0: Schlegel.
1: Please turn to Luke chapter 4, verse 14. Luke 4, 14. Keep your Bible open and follow along as we listen carefully to what God is saying to us in His Word. There are churches like ours all over the globe with folks who are regular attenders, who are committed, who are glad to be there, who are pleased to have the Bible read and explained, and who hate Jesus. These folks may obey the speed limit, work hard at their jobs, pay their taxes, say no to drugs, go to church. When they begin to understand what Jesus is actually saying, some will get so angry and so furious that if they were given the opportunity, they would throw Jesus off a cliff to kill him. Is that hard to believe? Well, let's look at our text today, Luke chapter 4, starting in verse 14. And Jesus returned in the power of the Spirit to Galilee, and a report about him went throughout all the surrounding country, and he taught in their synagogues, being glorified by all. And he came up to Nazareth, where he had been brought up, and as was his custom, he went to the synagogue on the Sabbath day, and he stood up to read. And the scroll of the prophet Isaiah was given to him. He unrolled the scroll and found the place where it was written. The Spirit of the Lord is upon me, because he has anointed me to proclaim good news to the poor, has sent me to proclaim liberty to the captives and recovering of sight to the blind, to set at liberty those who are oppressed, to proclaim the year of the Lord's favor. And he rolled up the scroll and gave it back to the attendant and sat down. And the eyes of all in the synagogue were fixed on him. And he began to say to them, "Today, this scripture has been fulfilled in your hearing." And all spoke well of him and marveled at the gracious words that were coming from his mouth. And they said, "Is not this Joseph's son?" And he said to them, "Doubtless you will quote to me this proverb, 'Physician, heal yourself. We have heard what you did at Capernaum. Do here in your hometown as well.'" And he said, "Truly I say to you, no prophet is acceptable in his hometown. But in truth I tell you that there were many widows in Israel in the days of Elijah, when the heavens were shut up 3 years and 6 months, and a great famine fell over the land. And Elijah was sent to none of them, but only to Zarephath in the land of Sidon, to a woman who was a widow. And there were many lepers in Israel at the time of the prophet Elisha, and none of them was cleansed, but only Naaman the Syrian." When they heard these things, all in the synagogue were filled with wrath, and they rose up and drove him out of the town and brought him to the brow of the hill on which their town was built, so that they could throw him down the cliff. But passing through their midst, he went away.
2: Amen.
1: Luke is a riveting book when we read it for what it's worth. And at different points in Jesus' ministry, even in the Gospel of Luke, we're going to see large groups and some violent rejections of Jesus, the chief rejection being the one at the end of his life when he is nailed to a cross. Now, if you're living in the first century and this is after Jesus' death and resurrection, and you're sifting through the historical records during the first century, you're trying to make sense of Jesus, you might ask yourself at some point, man, there's so many people who were around Jesus, who were contemporaries of Jesus, and they rejected Jesus. There's a lot of people who rejected him. Keep in mind the purpose that Luke wrote this gospel. He tells us in Luke 1, 3, and 4. He writes to this guy named Theophilus so that Theophilus and we today, centuries later, can have certainty about Jesus, who he was, what he taught, what he did, that he died, that he rose. He wrote this gospel so that we could be certain about Jesus. And so he collects eyewitness accounts, and he puts all the facts together in a reliable, orderly account so that we have this witness today. Well, today, Luke bolsters faith by explaining why some people rejected Jesus. It wasn't a matter of a fault within Jesus. Rather, he goes to explain why some people in the first century rejected Jesus, even though they were contemporaries of him. And he explains why people rejected Jesus with an encouragement and a warning. An encouragement and a warning that we see in chapter 4. So if you're taking notes, let me give you the 2 points that we have this morning up ahead of time. Point number one, an encouragement. Listen to the good news Jesus proclaims. Point number one, an encouragement. Listen to the good news Jesus proclaims. This is verses 14 to 21. Point number two, a warning. Beware how you listen. Point number two, a warning. Beware how you listen. This is verses 22 through 30. So let's look at that first point. Point number one, an encouragement. Listen to the good news of Jesus that he proclaims. In verses 14 and 15, Luke mentions Jesus' teaching ministry. One of the main things he came to do was to teach and to preach. And so we see, you know, his teaching ministry. Now, we don't know how many days or weeks have passed since his wilderness temptation that we saw at the beginning of chapter 4 and the time that passed until verse 14. We don't know how much time actually elapsed. But enough time has passed, maybe weeks, months, not sure. Enough time has passed so that verse 14, a report about him went out through all the surrounding country. As Jesus taught the Old Testament scriptures in Galilean synagogues, which is the place of worship for the Jews, he made a favorable impression. Verse 15 says that he was being glorified by all. In other words, they liked him. They listened to Jesus preach, and they praised his ability to preach. This guy can preach. He's on fire. And word starts to go out. Even before Twitter or Instagram or Facebook, word starts to spread all throughout the area about his teaching ministry. There's a buzz in the air. Now, as I read this, I think there's a lot that happens during Jesus' teaching ministry that I'm really curious about. Where did he preach? What did he talk about? How many synagogues did he go to? What was their responses in all these different synagogues? And Luke just doesn't tell us any of those things. Luke grabs our hand as the reader and he says, don't look there. I know you're curious, but he grabs our hand and moves us to look at something different. In other words, he fasts forward the tape until we get to verse 16. He fasts forward until Jesus comes home to Nazareth and he says, look here, this is what I want you to see. Look at verse 16. And he came to Nazareth where he had been brought up. And as was his custom, he went to the synagogue on the Sabbath day, that's Saturday, and he stood up to read. So when Jesus stands to read, the attendant hands him a scroll, one of the Old Testament scrolls, the scroll of the prophet Isaiah, we're told. And Luke then goes on and describes this scene almost in slow motion. Look at verse 17. All this detail, he unrolled the scroll and found the place where it was written, quote, the Spirit of the Lord is upon me because he has anointed me to proclaim good news to the poor. He has sent me to proclaim liberty to the captives and recovering of sight to the blind, to set at liberty those who are oppressed, to proclaim the year of the Lord's favor. So Luke describes this. He's handed a scroll, and Luke describes it as there's no verse markers or chapter divisions in this scroll. So Jesus has to be well acquainted with the scriptures that he can actually scour the scroll of Isaiah till he gets to the place where he deliberately wants to go. And he finds this particular verse. He quotes Isaiah 61 verses 1 and 2. He reads it and then he sits down. And verse 20 tells us, the eyes of all in the synagogue were fixed on him. In other words, you could hear a pin drop. Jesus had done something to gather everyone's attention, and they are all on the edge of their seat. What is he going to say? The prophecy that Jesus reads from Isaiah 61 is a prophecy that Isaiah gives to the people of Israel in exile, and it's a prophecy that God will one day redeem his people. So as they languish in exile, Isaiah 61 is a reminder that God will bring salvation. God will bring redemption to his people. And so as the people of God who were familiar with the Old Testament, they would be well acquainted with Isaiah's words that were written 700 years before Jesus. So reading Isaiah 61 is not shocking. What's shocking is what Jesus says in verse 21. And he began to say to them, "Today this scripture has been fulfilled in your hearing." Not tomorrow, but today. Notice the repetition of me in verse 18. The Spirit of the Lord is upon me. He has anointed me. He has sent me. In other words, by proclaiming that Isaiah 61 is fulfilled today, Jesus is saying, this whole thing is about me. Isaiah was the signpost 700 years ago, pointing to me. He was the signpost. I am the destination. It's all about me. Now, if I get up here as one of your pastors and I read a text and I say it's about me, you should get up and run. But when Jesus says it, it's good news. Jesus is anointed by the Holy Spirit to do God's great work of redemption, this redemption that was promised in the very beginning of Genesis and has been waited upon by generation after generation after generation after generation, and now the wait is over. Well, what is the work that he is going to do? Well, notice the threefold repetition of proclaim. This is what God had anointed Jesus to do. This is what his great work is. Verse 18, he has anointed me to do what? To proclaim good news, to proclaim liberty. Verse 19, to proclaim the year of the Lord's favor. Jesus is given this great work of proclamation. He's a preacher. Now, normally when a disaster happens today and some politician gets up on the TV and says, you know, our words and our prayers and our thoughts are with you, sometimes that's met with kind of derision, like, we want action. We want you to do something about this, right? And so normally when we want something done, we want more than words. We don't want just all sizzle and no steak, all talk and no action. We want action. We want change. And so here's the deal. If you and I are the ones talking, that's true. That's actually a helpful critique. Proverbs says that in all labor there is profit, but mere talk leads only to poverty. But it's different when God speaks. When God speaks into the darkness, let there be light, guess what happens? There's light. Wow. Because God's word has authority. If I said, let there be a pizza, there's no pizza. But when God speaks, things change. He speaks into nothingness and something comes. Why? Because he's in charge. He has authority. He has power. His words give life, unlike ours. And so when Jesus has this ministry of proclamation, it's not just empty words. It actually has the ability to change life, to change circumstances, to change the world. Jesus brings change by proclaiming good news. And then hands that message off to us, by the way. Okay, but who is this good news for? Right, if I have good news, I have this little letter, but it's not addressed to you, then is it really good news for you? So who is this good news for? Well, Jesus tells us. He mentions four groups in verse 18. The poor, the captives, the blind, and the oppressed. Let's think about each of those four groups. The word for poor, the poor, includes those who are literally broke or financially disadvantaged. And so in this text, we see God's heart for the poor. And on a side note, if God has a heart for the poor, so should God's people. If God cares for the poor and we are indifferent to the poor, how can we say that we are followers of God? So the poor includes those who are broke, those who are financially disadvantaged. But I like how Old Testament scholar Alec Moiter puts it. He notes that in the biblical terms, the poor is more, this term, the poor, is more expansive than just the financially disadvantaged. It includes those who are downtrodden, those who are disadvantaged, those who are helpless in themselves, powerless in themselves, and therefore are left at the mercy of others. So Luke's gospel is going to show us God's heart for the poor again and again and again. It's a major theme in the book. And Jesus proclaims good news to the poor. Now listen, that does not mean Luke is not a wealth, health, and prosperity preacher. He is not saying that Jesus came to raise the standard of living for the poor now. But since the scripture is fulfilled today, Jesus offers spiritual riches that are far more valuable than any gold or silver we can find in this world. The word for captives, the second term, the second group that he's talking to, this good news, the term for captives in the Greek literally means those who are prisoners of war. There's a battle, there's a war, and then you are brought in as a captive, a prisoner of war. So if Jesus came to free, give liberty to the captives, and we only think of it in the literal POW sense that the word actually means, then it would probably have very little meaning for those who are listening to Jesus, because at this point in the first century in Nazareth, there are no POWs. Since the prophecy, Isaiah 61, is fulfilled today, as Jesus said, we have to think a little bit deeper about the word. We have to think, well, how did Isaiah use this word in Isaiah 61, and how does Luke use this word? Isaiah originally addressed an audience that was, they were literally captives. Isaiah is addressing a people that will one day be exiled, removed from their country because of war, and they will be POWs in Babylon, exiled in Babylon. So Isaiah 61 is good news for literal prisoners of war, exiles in Babylon. But why were they in exile? What explanation does Isaiah give that the people of God are in exile in the first place in Isaiah 61? Well, if you read the book of Isaiah, it's over and over. It's saying you're in exile because of your sin, because of your idolatry. In the same way, when you come to the Gospel of Luke, Luke introduces us to people who are in bondage to Satan, in bondage to money, in bondage to guilt, in bondage to sexual lust, in bondage to hatred and bitterness. They are imprisoned, captive to their sin, unable not to sin. The third category, the blind, can refer to somebody whose physical eyes don't work. That's true. But the word for the blind here also refers to being unable to understand. It refers to somebody who's lost in spiritual darkness, can't find their way out. So as we read through the Gospel of Luke, we're going to see Jesus heal the physical blind. He's going to heal a blind beggar. But notice as we read through Luke's Gospel, he doesn't heal every blind person. Some he doesn't heal. His miracles, in other words, the miracles that Jesus performs are given to confirm his identity as the Messiah who will one day come again and heal all of our diseases. But he comes first to give spiritual sight to those who are spiritually blind and don't know their way out of sin and darkness. He does that now. Fourth, so we see this category of the oppressed. This is good news for the oppressed. And the oppressed is a term that refers to those who are crushed or shattered by the difficulties of life. Oppression is this biblical term that includes being terrorized by spiritual evil or verbal or physical violence. And so the imagery of being shattered actually is a helpful term for the oppressed. Think of a clay pot. If you take a clay pot and smash it with a hammer, it's going to break into a million little pieces on the ground. If you've been oppressed in the biblical sense, your life can feel like that clay pot, shattered, without hope of being put back together because of the spiritual, verbal, physical violence that you've endured. In every case, Luke does not limit those four categories in a literal sense, as if the good news is only for those who are literally in prison or literally physically blind. But Jesus proclaims good news and expands these terms. He proclaims good news to those who are spiritually poor, spiritually captives, spiritually blind, spiritually oppressed. But why does Jesus use this type of language? Why does he grab Isaiah 61 and use this type of language? Well, as one writer notes, Jesus uses this type of language because the world treats sin so lightly. The world looks at sin as if sin is not that big of a deal. We all do it. It's not that big of a deal. It doesn't really matter. It treats sin as if sin does not control us. We think of sin as if I can sin and still be a free person and do what I want. We treat sin as if sin doesn't actually blind us. It doesn't actually lead us to irrational, insane behavior. Why did I just do that? You ever sin and look back and be like, why did I do that? I don't know. It's insane. That's what sin does. It hardens the heart. It blinds the spiritual eyes. But we, the world treats sin like it's not that big of a deal. And so Jesus uses these terms, I think, to remind us that left to ourselves, we are all spiritually broke, helpless. Left to ourselves, we are imprisoned by our sin and selfishness. Left to ourselves, we are spiritually blind and without understanding. We don't know the way. Left to ourselves, we are broken and shackled in the dark, dank dungeon of our sinful desires. And even though the world doesn't think about it that way, the Bible does. And Jesus holds up Isaiah 61 like a mirror to reveal to us how deadly, how serious our sin problem actually is. And then he preaches good news. How is Jesus' proclamation good news? Notice twice he refers to this idea of liberty. In the middle of verse 18, he has sent me to proclaim liberty to the captives. And then later on, to set at liberty those who are oppressed. We as Americans love that term, liberty. We have a Liberty Bell in Philadelphia to commemorate our independence from Great Britain. We love that word. And so we want liberty. We want freedom from poverty, freedom from captivity, freedom from blindness, freedom from oppression. Amen. And yet, I think Luke has more in mind here. The word for liberty in the Greek can also mean or be translated as forgiveness. Because to forgive someone is to release someone from their debts. To set at liberty someone from their debts, from their guilt, from the deserved penalties of their offense, their sin. And so here the Greek word is translated as liberty twice, but the same Greek word shows up five times in the Gospel of Luke. Every other time it shows up in the Gospel of Luke, liberty is translated as forgiveness. You can look it up this afternoon. Luke 1, verse 77, Luke 3, verse 3, and Luke 24, 27. Every other time this word shows up in Luke, it's forgiveness. Friends, that's why Jesus came, to seek and to save the lost in their sin. He came to deal with the problem of our sin and the rightful wrath of God that is aimed at our rebellion, the sin that separates us from a holy God. Though we've all gone our own way, though we have rejected God's good authority over us, Jesus, the eternal Son of God, took on flesh to become the God-man. He lived a perfect, sinless life in order that he could die the death that we deserve to die on the cross. To pay the debt of our sin on the cross, to set us free. He died, and then on the third day, he rose again, victorious over sin and Satan and death. And he now lives to offer forgiveness. He now lives as the Son of God at the right hand of the Father to offer liberty from sin's debt, liberty from the guilt and shame of our sin, liberty from the penalty of our sin. Liberty, forgiveness for everyone who will turn from their sin. turn from their self-reliance and trust in Christ alone. It's interesting. Jesus, in verse 19, Jesus ends his reading of the Old Testament prophet with the year of the Lord's favor. But if you go back to Isaiah 61, verse 2 this afternoon and you look it up, you'll notice that he actually omits the last part of verse 2 in Isaiah 61, which mentions the day of vengeance of our God. Jesus purposefully, I think, omits the day of vengeance of our God, not because it's not true, not because it's not coming. He omits it because he's talking about today. Friends, today is the day of salvation. Today, we're in the year of the God's favor, but it won't last forever. When Jesus comes back a second time, he will sit on his throne as judge, and then will come the day of his vengeance. We're in the in-between. We're in the day of salvation. We're in the year of his favor. So friends, if you're not yet a Christian, I'm so glad that you're here. I'm so glad that you have a chance to hear that from God's word, that today is the day of salvation. And I just implore you, I pray that you would turn from your sin and that you would trust in Christ, because we're not promised tomorrow. But today is the day of salvation. He's offering you this liberty. He's offering you this forgiveness. I plead that with you that you would trust in him today. Jesus proclaimed good news. He proclaimed good news 2,000 years ago in his hometown of Nazareth. So how would these folks respond? Would revival break out? Point number two, a warning. Beware how you listen. Look again at verse 22. How do they respond? He just preached his first recorded sermon in Luke. Verse 22, and all spoke well of him and marveled at the gracious words that were coming from his mouth. If the folks living in Nazareth had a report card, they would be, man, he's a good preacher. Woo, he's on fire. A+. What a dynamic preacher. Crowds gathering, there's a buzz in the air. But the more they think about what Jesus said, they're realizing, hold on, today this passage is fulfilled? That means he's claiming to be the Messiah. Is that what he's meaning? And when they begin to come to terms with what Jesus is saying about himself, cynicism creeps in. Hold on, isn't this Joseph's son? Aren't those his brothers and sisters over there? Hey, didn't he make your cabinets in your house? Didn't he help fix your door last week? He's saying he's the Messiah? Didn't you babysit him when he's grown up? They liked his sermon, but they failed to see the Savior. Friends, I think this is a good warning for us. As one writer notes, sometimes the familiar hides the fantastic. That's why most automobile accidents happen within a few blocks of your home. We're driving home, we get close, and we assume that everything is as it's always been because we've taken this trip 1,000 times, and we don't see the unusual thing going on with the other driver, and then the accident happens. That's the danger of familiarity. Can't say that word. Friends, some of you, praise God, some of you have grown up in the church, in Christian homes, you've been taught the Bible. You've never known a time when you haven't been in the church. Praise God for that heritage. But it's also possible, one of the dangers of that being familiar with the Bible, one of the dangers is that some people grow up with enough Bible, with enough church to think that they know Jesus, and yet they've never met him. They've never seen him with eyes of faith. And so they think, I know who he is, but they never met him. Friends, I plead with you, if that's your case, if you're a young person who's grown up in this church, if you're familiar with Jesus, don't be too familiar with him. Don't come to the Bible. Don't come to church with your mind made up. Listen every time you open the Bible. Every time you come to church, listen carefully. Look hard at what God is saying about himself. Make sure that the Jesus you think you know is actually the God who reveals himself in the Bible. Read the Bible with an open mind, not with a closed mind that's made up because of a painful experience that has left a bad taste in your mouth. There are painful experiences that people have in churches, but don't let that define your view of God. Let God's revelation of himself in Scripture reveal who he is. So read it with an open mind. Listen with an open heart. Well, anyways, they're starting to murmur, well, isn't this Joseph's son? And Jesus picks up on their unbelief. Look at verse 23. He said to them, doubtless you will quote to me this proverb, physician, heal yourself. What we have heard you did at Capernaum, do here in your hometown as well. This is one of the reasons that we know enough time has passed between his temptation in the wilderness and this episode in Nazareth, because there's enough events have happened in his teaching ministry where the folks in Nazareth, his hometown, had heard about the healings and the miracles that Jesus had performed in Capernaum. So now they're saying, okay, Jesus, if you say that you are the Messiah, prove it. If you expect us to believe in hometown Jesus is the Messiah, you better do a miracle. What you gonna do? Dance. Does that sound familiar? You ever hear people talk like that? 2,000 years later, people still defend their unbelief with statements like, well, listen, I would believe in Jesus if he just did a miracle. I would believe in Jesus if he just showed up and talked to me. I would believe in Jesus if he just showed up and took care of my financial situation. I would believe in Jesus if he just came up and gave me the relationship that I've always longed for and took away the pain that I've been wrestling with. And they say things like that as if the problem is with God and the lack of evidence rather than a hard heart. Well, how does Jesus respond to such demands? Look at verse 24. And he said, truly, I say to you, no prophet is acceptable in his hometown. But in truth, I tell you, there were many widows in Israel in the days of Elijah, when the heavens were shut up 3 years and 6 months, and a great famine came over all the land. And Elijah was sent to none of them, but only to Zarephath in the land of Sidon, to a woman who was a widow. And there were many lepers in Israel in the time of the prophet Elisha, and none of them were cleansed, but only Naaman the Syrian. So Jesus responds with their demands for miracles as a prerequisite to them trusting him with two examples from the Old Testament. Jesus is saying, I'm the prophet, and no prophet receives honor in his hometown. And then he goes to two Old Testament prophets, Elisha and Elijah. Now, at first glance, you read this and you're like, I don't get what he's talking about. It's not obvious why Jesus jumps back to the Old Testament, jumps back to Elijah, jumps back to Elisha. Why does he do that? It's not immediately obvious to us. But do you think it's obvious to the listeners in Nazareth? Look at verse 28. When they heard these things, the examples that Jesus gave in the Old Testament, all in the synagogue were filled with wrath. And they rose up, drove them out of the town, and brought him to the brow of the hill on which their town was built so that they could throw him down the cliff. They knew what he was saying. Might not be obvious to us, but it was obvious to them. Notice how the crowd went from liking Jesus, oh, what pleasant words, to hating him, to being filled with wrath, to being ready to throw him off the cliff. What happened? They liked his sermon introduction. By the time he gets to the conclusion, they're ready to kill him. What happened in the body of the sermon? What made them so mad? Well, let's think carefully about both examples that Jesus gives. Zarephath, his first example, shows up in 1 Kings 17. We know from 1 Kings 17, she is a very poor widow. And she lives outside of Israel in a town called Sidon. We could call Sidon Pagansville, right? This is the home of the wicked folks like Jezebel. This is where Baal was worshipped. So Sidon is not a good place to live. Anyways, this woman Zarephath, this widow, this poor widow, is scraping together a final meal, knowing that this is the last of her food, and she's going to eat this last meal with her and her son, and then she's going to die of starvation. It's bad. God sends the prophet Elijah to her. And Elijah instructs her, okay, take your meal and give it to me. And if you do, God will cause your flour jar and your oil jug to miraculously refill itself over and over until this famine ends. This is the last of her food. She's on the brink of starvation. And what does she do? She gives it to him. She takes God at his word. She feeds the prophet with the last of her food. And guess what? Her pantry remains full, just like God said. Then we meet Naaman. Naaman is a military general in Syria who, by the way, is an enemy of Israel. If Sidon is Pagansville, Syria is the enemy of Israel at that point. And we meet Naaman in 2 Kings 5. Naaman was not poor. Naaman had money. But his life was shattered by the diagnosis of leprosy. So he may not be financially poor, but he fits into the category of being oppressed, a captive to a deadly disease, because everything that Naaman had built in his life, he was about to lose everything because of leprosy. So he goes to Elisha looking for help from Elisha's God. And then when Elisha sends an intern to go give instructions, he doesn't even talk to him directly. He sends an intern to tell the Syrian general what to do. He's offended. You want me to go and bathe myself in that Jordan River? No. Beneath me. And so in anger, stomps his feet, turns around, and he's heading back home. Pride almost ruined him. But his servants pled with him to listen to God's word. And the general listened. He humbled himself, got over his little pity party, and he bathed himself in obedience to God's word 7 times. He took God at his word, and guess what happened? He was healed. Jesus notes there were many other widows, there were many other lepers in Israel, but God went to none of them in the times of Elijah and Elisha. Rather, God went outside of Israel to Zarephath, who was poor. He went outside of Israel to Naaman, who was oppressed. Why? Well, because Zarephath and Naaman are people who were willing to take God at his word. They didn't just hear it, they obeyed it. The folks in Luke 4, they assumed that because Jesus grew up in Nazareth and they saw him grow up and they babysat him and they know that he fixed his their cabinets and they were familiar with Jesus, they assumed that because Jesus grew up in Nazareth, they had some special claim on him. If they wanted him to do more miracles, then they were right to make that claim because he was the homegrown preacher. But Jesus says, no, you're misunderstanding me. You have no special claim on me. My hometown has no special claim on me. In reading Isaiah 61, verses 1 and 2, and then mentioning the spiritual poor, captives, blind, and oppressed, Jesus is not talking about sinners out there. He was talking about them. He's talking to the people in Nazareth, spiritual poor, spiritual captives, spiritual blind, spiritual oppressed. He's saying, that's you. And if they refused to acknowledge their sin, and their poverty, and their captivity, and their blindness that he's telling them about right now, if they refuse to acknowledge it, then Jesus would move on just like Elijah and Elisha left Israel and went to Syria and Sidon. That was the camp. That was the straw that broke the camel's back. Jesus was insulting their spiritual pride. He was insulting their self-righteousness. And that's why they were angry. How dare you say that of me? I'm not spiritually blind. I'm not spiritually impoverished. I'm not like those people. I'm not a slave to my sin. And they were so angry, so furious, that they were ready to kill him. They claimed, we didn't need more evidence. Do some miracles for us. But listen, the miracles that they already knew about, that Jesus had already performed in Capernaum, that was more than sufficient evidence for them to believe in Jesus. So it was not a lack of evidence. It was their unbelief. It was a proud refusal to see their spiritual poverty, spiritual blindness, spiritual enslavement to their own sinful desires. Crowds in Luke 4, they liked Jesus preaching. Ooh, this is good. Amen. But they refused to admit their spiritual poverty, their need for salvation. And so verse 30 of our text, I don't know how Jesus got through the crowd. It doesn't matter. But verse 30 ends with the haunting words, he went away. You don't want Jesus leaving. You want Jesus to stay. There's examples of this all over around us. You know, there are universities all around America, like Harvard or Princeton or Yale, that used to be Christian, used to be seminaries, and now they mock God's word. Scattered throughout our country are church buildings that used to proclaim God's word, used to be filled with Christians, but now are empty social religious clubs, no longer proclaiming God's word. Or some of these church buildings are being turned into condominiums. What biblical truths today would stir up the wrath that we saw in Nazareth? What biblical truths, if proclaimed today, would stir up wrath in the people in our community? Friends, I think culturally it's obvious. Culturally, it's biblical marriage, what the Bible teaches about abortion, or what the Bible says about LGBTQ issues, things that the Bible calls sin. But here's the deal. I assume that if you are a Bible-believing Christian, I assume that you already agree with those things. So it won't suffice for us to say, yeah, that's the things that rile up wrath out there, and then move on. If we're going to properly hear Jesus, if we're going to properly listen to Jesus, we need to move beyond the cultural response and pause, and every one of us look into the mirror of God's word and ask, where is this happening in me? Where am I tempted to try to domesticate Jesus? Usually it's in the area that we're not ready to change yet. Or it's some idol that we hold on to in our hearts. It could be your idolatry of comfort, or the idol that we bow down to of being liked and well thought of by others. It could be an unbiblical relationship. You know the Bible condemns, but you want to keep going and sustain. It might be the success of others that you crave or envy. It might be the bank account that you are desperate to protect. This is off limits to Jesus. The thing that unites us as a church is not our shared preferences and opinions and feelings. It's not our shared ethnicity or even our politics. The thing that unites First Baptist Church of Upper Marlboro is our shared commitment to King Jesus. It's our shared commitment to the authority of God's word. What that means, friends, is that as painful as that can be, there must be nothing that is off limits to the critique and the command of God's word in your life or in our church. What God says in his word, we must do, because he's God and he is good. Kent Hughes writes of a large, prestigious British church that had three mission churches under its care. He says, on the first Sunday of every new year, all the churches would come together to the parent church, and they would have a combined communion service. In the mission churches, they were located in the slums of a major city. And in these mission churches, there was all these stories of outstanding cases of conversions, of thieves or burglars and others. But at this common communion service, when all these churches came together, they all knelt as brothers and sisters side by side at the communion rail. Well, on one such occasion, the pastor saw a former burglar kneeling beside a judge of the Supreme Court of England. The very judge, by the way, who had sent the man to jail and he served 7 years in prison. After the man's release from prison, the thief was converted, and he became a Christian worker. So after the service, the judge was walking out with the pastor, and he said to the pastor, "Did you notice who was kneeling beside me this morning?" And the two walked along in silence for a few moments, and then the judge said, "What a miracle of grace." And the pastor nodded in agreement. "A miracle of grace indeed." And then the judge asked, "But to whom do you refer?" "Well, the former convict," the pastor answered. But the judge said, "I wasn't referring to him. I was thinking of myself." You see, surprised, the minister said, "You were thinking of yourself? I don't get it." The judge went on to say, "You see, it's not surprising that the burglar received God's grace when he left jail, because he had nothing but a history of crime, so that when he understood that Jesus could do as a savior, he knew that there was salvation and hope and joy for him. He knew how much he needed God's help. But look at me. I was taught from the earliest infancy to live as a gentleman, that my word was to be my bond, that I was to say my prayers, to go to church, to take communion, and so on. I went through Oxford, obtained my degrees,

0: the resurrection of the Son of God from the dead, God has given us ample evidence to believe. So the question is not, is there enough evidence? The question is, do you see your need of him? If so, the door is wide open. And Jesus stands and he invites those who are weary, those who are heavy laden with their sin and guilt and shame. And he says, come to me. Today is the day of salvation. This is the year of God's favor. Come to him, because God in Jesus Christ is proclaiming good news. Good news to the poor, good news to the captive, good news to the blind, and good news to the oppressed, which, by the way, is not just the people out there, but the people right here. Let's pray. Father, we pray that you would forgive us for our self-righteousness and for our pride. Lord, help us to approach your word, whether it's reading it individually, whether it's gathering together as a church to hear your word read and sung and prayed and preached. Lord, whatever the time we engage with your word, Lord, we pray that we would not be surprised that your word confronts us, corrects us. Lord, when we feel insulted by your word, we pray that we would not respond with wrath, but with submission, knowing that you are God, knowing that you are good, and that your word is for our good. Help us to not be surprised by the offense of your word, but rather to be offended or bothered by our sin. We thank you that you are a Savior who opens his arms wide to those who are poor and cannot help themselves, to those who are enslaved to their sin, to those who are blind and don't know the way, to those whose lives have been shattered. And you offer hope. You preach good news. So I pray that we would not just be hearers, but doers, and that we would come to you in faith today. In Jesus' name, amen.
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Ryan Stevenson, What You Say. My brother and sister, I am going to say goodnight, but not before leaving you with the blessing of The Wondrous Cross by Phil Wickham.

0: 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The Bible is God's Word. It tells us all we need to know about who He is and how to know Him. 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
1: 2 Kings chapter 19, verse 1. And so it was, when King Hezekiah heard it, that he tore his clothes, covered himself with sackcloth, and went into the house of the Lord. Then he sent Eliakim, who was over the household, Shebna the scribe, and the elders of the priests, covered with sackcloth, to Isaiah the prophet, the son of Amoz. And they said to him, Thus says Hezekiah, This day is a day of trouble, and rebuke, and blasphemy. For the children have come to birth, but there is no strength to bring them forth. It may be that the Lord your God will hear all the words of Rabshakeh, whom his master, the king of Assyria, has sent to reproach the living God, and will rebuke the words which the Lord your God has heard. Therefore, lift up your prayer for the remnant that is left. So the servants of King Hezekiah came to Isaiah, and Isaiah said to them, Thus you shall say to your master, Thus says the Lord, Do not be afraid of the words which you have heard, with which the servants of the king of Assyria have blasphemed me. Surely I will send a spirit upon him, and he shall hear a rumor, and return to his own land, and I will cause him to fall by the sword in his own land. Then the Rabshakeh returned and found the king of Assyria warring against Libna, for he heard that he had departed from Lachish. And the king heard concerning Tirhakah, king of Ethiopia, Look, he has come out to make war with you. So he again sent messengers to Hezekiah, saying, Thus you shall speak to Hezekiah, king of Judah, saying, Do not let your God, in whom you trust, deceive you, saying, Jerusalem shall not be given into the hand of the king of Assyria. Look, you have heard what the kings of Assyria have done to all the lands by utterly destroying them. And shall you be delivered? Have the gods of the nations delivered those whom my fathers have destroyed, Gozan and Haran and Reseph, and the people of Eden who were in Telasser? Where is the king of Hamath, the king of Arpad, and the king of the city of Sepharvaim, Hena and Iva? And Hezekiah received the letter from the hand of the messengers and read it, and Hezekiah went up to the house of the Lord and spread it before the Lord. Then Hezekiah prayed before the Lord and said, O Lord God of Israel, the one who dwells between the cherubim, you are God, you alone, of all the kingdoms of the earth, you have made heaven and earth. Incline your ear, O Lord, and hear. Open your eyes, O Lord, and see. And hear the words of Sennacherib, which he has sent to reproach the living God. Truly, Lord, the kings of Assyria have laid waste the nations in their lands, and have cast their gods into the fire, for they were not gods, but the work of men's hands, wood and stone. Therefore they destroyed them. Now therefore, O Lord our God, I pray, save us from his hand, that all the kingdoms of the earth may know that you are the Lord God, you alone. Then Isaiah, the son of Amoz, sent to Hezekiah, saying, Thus says the Lord God of Israel, Because you have prayed to me against Sennacherib, king of Assyria, I have heard. This is the word which the Lord has spoken concerning him. The virgin, the daughter of Zion, has despised you, laughed you to scorn. The daughter of Jerusalem has shaken her head behind your back. Whom have you reproached and blasphemed? Against whom have you raised your voice and lifted up your eyes on high? Against the Holy One of Israel. By your messengers you have reproached the Lord and said, By the multitude of my chariots I have come up to the height of the mountains, to the limits of Lebanon. I will cut down its tall cedars and its choice cypress trees. I will enter the extremity of its borders to its fruitful forest. I have dug and drunk strange water, and with the soles of my feet I have dried up all the brooks of defense. Did you not hear long ago how I made it from ancient times that I formed it? Now I have brought it to pass that you should be for crushing fortified cities into heaps of ruins. Therefore their inhabitants had little power. They were dismayed and confounded. They were as the grass of the field, and the green herb, as the grass on the housetops, and grain blighted before it is grown. But I know your dwelling place, your going out and your coming in, and your rage against me, because your rage against me and your tumult have come up to my ears. Therefore I will put my hook in your nose, and my bridle in your lips, and I will turn you back by the way which you came. This shall be a sign to you. You shall eat this year such as grows of itself, and in the second year what springs from the same. Also in the third year sow and reap, plant vineyards, and eat the fruit of them. And the remnant who have escaped of the house of Judah shall again take root downward, and bear fruit upward. For out of Jerusalem shall go a remnant, and those who escape from Mount Zion. The zeal of the Lord of hosts will do this. Therefore, thus says the Lord concerning the king of Assyria, He shall not come into this city, nor shoot any arrow there, nor come before it with shield, nor build a siege mound against it. By the way that he came, by the same shall he return, and he shall not come into this city, says the Lord. For I will defend this city to save it for my own sake and for my servant David's sake. And it came to pass on a certain night that the angel of the Lord went out and killed in the camp of the Assyrians 185,000. And when people arose early in the morning, there were the corpses, all dead. So Sennacherib, king of Assyria, departed and went away, returned home, and remained at Nineveh. Now it came to pass, as he was worshipping in the temple of Nisroch his god, that his sons Adrammelech and Sharezer struck him down with the sword, and they escaped into the land of Ararat. Then Esarhaddon his son reigned in his place. 2 Kings chapter 20. In those days Hezekiah was sick and near death. And Isaiah the prophet, the son of Amoz, went to him and said to him, Thus says the Lord, Set your house in order, for you shall die and not live. Then he turned his face toward the wall and prayed to the Lord, saying, Remember now, O Lord, I pray, how I have walked before you in truth and with a loyal heart, and have done what was good in your sight. And Hezekiah wept bitterly. And it happened, before Isaiah had gone out into the middle court, that the word of the Lord came to him, saying, Return, and tell Hezekiah, the leader of my people, Thus says the Lord, the God of David your father, I have heard your prayer, I have seen your tears, surely I will heal you. On the third day you shall go up to the house of the Lord. And I will add to your days 15 years. I will deliver you from this city, from the hand of the king of Assyria. And I will defend this city for my own sake, and for the sake of my servant David. Then Isaiah said, Take a lump of figs. So they took and laid it on the boil, and he recovered. And Hezekiah said to Isaiah, What is the sign that the Lord will heal me, and that I shall go up to the house of the Lord the third day? Then Isaiah said, This is the sign to you from the Lord, that the Lord will do the thing which he has spoken. Shall the shadow go forward 10 degrees, or go backward 10 degrees? And Hezekiah answered, It is an easy thing for the shadow to go down 10 degrees. No, but let the shadow go backward 10 degrees. So Isaiah the prophet cried out to the Lord, and he brought the shadow 10 degrees backward, by which it had gone down on the sundial of Ahaz. At that time, Baladan, the son of Baladan, king of Babylon, sent letters and a present to Hezekiah, for he heard that Hezekiah had been sick. And Hezekiah was attentive to them and showed them all the house of his treasures, the silver and gold, the spices and precious ointment, and all his armory, all that was found among his treasures. There was nothing in his house or in all his dominion that Hezekiah did not show them. Then Isaiah the prophet went to King Hezekiah and said to him, What did these men say, and from where did they come to you? So Hezekiah said, They came from a far country, from Babylon. And he said, What have they seen in your house? So Hezekiah answered, They have seen all that is in my house. There is nothing among my treasures that I have not shown them. Then Isaiah said to Hezekiah, Hear the word of the Lord. Behold, the days are coming when all that is in your house and what your fathers have accumulated until this day shall be carried to Babylon. Nothing shall be left, says the Lord. And they shall take away some of your sons who will descend from you, whom you will beget, and they shall be eunuchs in the palace of the king of Babylon. So Hezekiah said to Isaiah, The word of the Lord which you have spoken is good. For he said, Will there not be peace and truth, at least in my days? Now the rest of the acts of Hezekiah, all his might, and how he made a pool and a tunnel, and brought water into the city, are they not written in the book of the Chronicles of the kings of Judah? So Hezekiah rested with his fathers. Then Manasseh his son reigned in his place. 2 Kings chapter 21. Manasseh was 12 years old when he became king, and he reigned 55 years in Jerusalem. His mother's name was Hephzibah, and he did evil in the sight of the Lord, according to the abominations of the nations, whom the Lord had cast out before the children of Israel. For he rebuilt the high places which Hezekiah his father had destroyed. He raised up altars for Baal, and made a wooden image, as Ahab king of Israel had done. And he worshipped all the host of heaven, and served them. He also built altars in the house of the Lord, of which the Lord had said, In Jerusalem I will put my name. And he built altars for all the host of heaven in the two courts of the house of the Lord. Also he made his son pass through the fire, practiced soothsaying, used witchcraft, and consulted spiritists and mediums. He did much evil in the sight of the Lord to provoke him to anger. He even set a carved image of Asherah that he had made in the house of which the Lord had said to David and to Solomon his son, In this house and in Jerusalem, which I have chosen out of all the tribes of Israel, I will put my name forever. And I will not make the feet of Israel wander any more from the land which I gave their fathers, only if they are careful to do according to all that I have commanded them, and according to all the law that my servant Moses commanded them. But they paid no attention, and Manasseh seduced them to do more evil than the nations whom the Lord had destroyed before the children of Israel. And the Lord spoke by his servants the prophets, saying, Because Manasseh, king of Judah, has done these abominations, he has acted more wickedly than all the Amorites who were before him, and has also made Judah sin with his idols. Therefore, thus says the Lord God of Israel, Behold, I am bringing such calamity upon Jerusalem and Judah, that whoever hears of it, both his ears will tingle. And I will stretch over Jerusalem the measuring line of Samaria and the plummet of the house of Ahab. I will wipe Jerusalem as one wipes a dish, wiping it and turning it upside down. So I will forsake the remnant of my inheritance and deliver them into the hand of their enemies, and they shall become victims of plunder to all their enemies, because they have done evil in my sight and have provoked me to anger since the day their fathers came out of Egypt, even to this day. Moreover, Manasseh shed very much innocent blood till he had filled Jerusalem from one end to another, besides his sin by which he made Judah sin in doing evil in the sight of the Lord. Now the rest of the acts of Manasseh and all that he did and the sin that he committed, are they not written in the book of the Chronicles of the kings of Judah? So Manasseh rested with his fathers and was buried in the garden of his own house in the garden of Uzzah. Then his son Amon reigned in his place. Amon was 22 years old when he became king, and he reigned 2 years in Jerusalem. His mother's name was Meshulamith, the daughter of Haruz of Jotbah. And he did evil in the sight of the Lord, as his father Manasseh had done. So he walked in all the ways that his father had walked, and he served the idols that his father had served, and worshipped them. He forsook the Lord God of his fathers, and did not walk in the way of the Lord. Then the servants of Amon conspired against him, and killed the king in his own house. But the people of the land executed all those who had conspired against King Amon. Then the people of the land made his son, Josiah, king in his place. Now the rest of the acts of Amon which he did, are they not written in the book of the Chronicles of the kings of Judah? And he was buried in his tomb in the garden of Uzzah. Then Josiah, his son, reigned in his place. 2 Kings chapter 22. Josiah was 8 years old when he became king, and he reigned 31 years in Jerusalem. His mother's name was Jedidah, the daughter of Adiah of Bozkath. And he did what was right in the sight of the Lord, and walked in all the ways of his father David. He did not turn aside to the right hand or to the left. Now it came to pass in the 18th year of King Josiah that the king sent Shaphan the scribe, the son of Azaliah, the son of Meshulam, to the house of the Lord, saying, Go up to Hilkiah the high priest, that he may count the money which has been brought into the house of the Lord, which the doorkeepers have gathered from the people, and let them deliver it into the hand of those doing the work, who are the overseers in the house of the Lord. Let them give it to those who are in the house of the Lord doing the work, to repair the damages of the house, to carpenters and builders and masons, and to buy timber and hewn stone to repair the house. However, there need be no accounting made with them of the money delivered into their hand, because they deal faithfully. Then Hilkiah the high priest said to Shaphan the scribe, I have found the book of the law in the house of the Lord. And Hilkiah gave the book to Shaphan, and he read it. So Shaphan the scribe went to the king, bringing the king word, saying, "Your servants have gathered the money that was found in the house and have delivered it into the hand of those who do the work, who oversee the house of the Lord." Then Shaphan the scribe showed the king, saying, "Hilkiah the priest has given me a book." And Shaphan read it before the king. Now it happened, when the king heard the words of the book of the law, that he tore his clothes. Then the king commanded Hilkiah the priest, Ahikam the son of Shaphan, Achbor the son of Micaiah, Shaphan the scribe, and Azariah, a servant of the king, saying, "Go, inquire of the Lord for me, for the people, and for all Judah, concerning the words of this book that has been found. For great is the wrath of the Lord that is aroused against us, because our fathers have not obeyed the words of this book, to do according to all that is written concerning us." So Hilkiah the priest, Ahikam, Achbor, Shaphan, and Azariah went to Huldah the prophetess, the wife of Shallum, the son of Tikva, the son of Harhas, keeper of the wardrobe. She dwelt in Jerusalem in the second quarter, and they spoke with her. Then she said to them, "Thus says the Lord God of Israel, tell the man who sent you to me, thus says the Lord, behold, I will bring calamity on this place and on its inhabitants. All the words of the book which the king of Judah has read, because they have forsaken me and burned incense to other gods, that they might provoke me to anger with all the works of their hands. Therefore my wrath shall be aroused against this place and shall not be quenched. But as for the king of Judah, who sent you to inquire of the Lord, in this manner you shall speak to him. Thus says the Lord God of Israel, concerning the words which you have heard, because your heart was tender, and you humbled yourself before the Lord when you heard what I spoke against this place and against its inhabitants, that they would become a desolation and a curse, and you tore your clothes and wept before me, I also have heard you, says the Lord. Surely, therefore, I will gather you to your fathers, and you shall be gathered to your grave in peace, and your eyes shall not see all the calamity which I will bring on this place. So they brought back word to the king. 2 Kings chapter 23. Now the king sent them to gather all the elders of Judah and Jerusalem to him. The king went up to the house of the Lord with all the men of Judah, and with him all the inhabitants of Jerusalem, the priests and the prophets and all the people, both small and great. And he read in their hearing all the words of the book of the covenant, which had been found in the house of the Lord. Then the king stood by a pillar, and made a covenant before the Lord to follow the Lord and to keep his commandments and his testimonies and his statutes with all his heart and all his soul, to perform the words of this covenant that were written in this book. And all the people took a stand for the covenant. And the king commanded Hilkiah the high priest, the priests of the second order, and the doorkeepers, to bring out of the temple of the Lord all the articles that were made for Baal, for Asherah, and for all the host of heaven, and he burned them outside Jerusalem in the fields of Kidron, and carried their ashes to Bethel. Then he removed the idolatrous priests whom the kings of Judah had ordained to burn incense on the high places in the cities of Judah, and in the places all around Jerusalem, and those who burned incense to Baal, to the sun, to the moon, to the constellations, and to all the host of heaven. And he brought out the wooden image from the house of the Lord to the brook Kidron outside Jerusalem, burned it at the brook Kidron, and ground it to ashes, and threw its ashes on the graves of the common people. Then he tore down the ritual booths of the perverted persons that were in the house of the Lord, where the women wove hangings for the wooden image. And he brought all the priests from the cities of Judah and defiled the high places where the priests had burned incense from Geba to Beersheba. Also he broke down the high places at the gates which were at the entrance of the gate of Joshua, the governor of the city, which were to the left of the city gate. Nevertheless, the priests of the high places did not come up to the altar of the Lord in Jerusalem, but they ate unleavened bread among their brethren. And he defiled Topheth, which is in the valley of the son of Hinnom, that no man might make his son or his daughter pass through the fire to Molech. Then he removed the horses that the kings of Judah had dedicated to the sun at the entrance to the house of the Lord by the chamber of Nathan-Melech, the officer who was in the court, and he burned the chariots of the sun with fire. The altars that were on the roof, the upper chamber of Ahaz, which the kings of Judah had made, and the altars which Manasseh had made in the two courts of the house of the Lord, the king broke down and pulverized there, and threw their dust into the brook Kidron. Then the king defiled the high places that were east of Jerusalem, which were on the south of the Mount of Corruption, which Solomon, king of Israel, had built for Ashtoreth, the abomination of the Sidonians, for Chemosh, the abomination of the Moabites, and for Milcom, the abomination of the people of Ammon. And he broke in pieces the sacred pillars and cut down the wooden images and filled their palaces with the bones of men. Moreover, the altar that was at Bethel and the high place which Jeroboam, the son of Nebat, who made Israel sin, had made, both that altar and the high place he broke down. And he burned the high place and crushed it to powder and burned the wooden image. As Josiah turned, he saw the tombs that were there on the mountain. And he sent and took the bones out of the tombs and burned them on the altar, and defiled it according to the word of the Lord, which the man of God proclaimed, who proclaimed these words. Then he said, "What gravestone is this that I see?" So the men of the city told him, "It is the tomb of the man of God who came from Judah and proclaimed these things which you have done against the altar of Bethel." And he said, "Let him alone. Let no one move his bones." So they let his bones alone with the bones of the prophet who came from Samaria. Now Josiah also took away all the shrines of the high places that were in the cities of Samaria, which the kings of Israel had made to provoke the Lord to anger. And he did to them according to all the deeds he had done in Bethel. He executed all the priests of the high places who were there on the altars and burned men's bones on them, and he returned to Jerusalem. Then the king commanded all the people, saying, "Keep the Passover of the Lord your God, as it is written in this book of the covenant." Such a Passover surely had never been held since the days of the judges who judged Israel, nor in the days of the kings of Israel and the kings of Judah. But in the 18th year of King Josiah, this Passover was held before the Lord in Jerusalem. Moreover, Josiah put away those who consulted mediums and spiritists, the household gods and idols, all the abominations that were seen in the land of Judah and in Jerusalem, that he might perform the words of the law, which were written in the book that Hilkiah the priest found in the house of the Lord. Now before him there was no king like him, who turned to the Lord with all his heart, with all his soul, and with all his might, according to all the law of Moses. Nor after him did any arise like him. Nevertheless, the Lord did not turn from the fierceness of his great wrath, with which his anger was aroused against Judah, because of all the provocations with which Manasseh had provoked him. And the Lord said, I will also remove Judah from my sight, as I have removed Israel, and will cast off this city Jerusalem which I have chosen, and the house of which I said, My name shall be there. Now the rest of the acts of Josiah and all that he did, are they not written in the book of the Chronicles of the kings of Judah? In his days, Pharaoh Necho, king of Egypt, went to the aid of the king of Assyria, to the river Euphrates, and King Josiah went against him, and Pharaoh Necho killed him at Megiddo when he confronted him. Then his servants moved his body in a chariot from Megiddo, brought him to Jerusalem, and buried him in his own tomb. And the people of the land took Jehoahaz, the son of Josiah, anointed him, and made him king in his father's place. Jehoahaz was 23 years old when he became king, and he reigned 3 months in Jerusalem. His mother's name was Hamutal, the daughter of Jeremiah of Libna. And he did evil in the sight of the Lord, according to all that his fathers had done. Now Pharaoh Necho put him in prison at Riblah, in the land of Hamath, that he might not reign in Jerusalem. And he imposed on the land a tribute of 100 talents of silver and 1 talent of gold. Then Pharaoh Necho made Eliakim, the son of Josiah, king, in place of his father Josiah, and changed his name to Jehoiakim. And Pharaoh took Jehoahaz and went to Egypt, and he died there. So Jehoiakim gave the silver and gold to Pharaoh, but he taxed the land to give money according to the command of Pharaoh. He exacted the silver and gold from the people of the land, from everyone according to his assessment, to give it to Pharaoh Necho. Jehoiakim was 25 years old when he became king, and he reigned 11 years in Jerusalem. His mother's name was Zebudah, the daughter of Pedaiah of Rumah, and he did evil in the sight of the Lord, according to all that his fathers had done. 2 Kings chapter 24. In his days, Nebuchadnezzar, king of Babylon, came up, and Jehoiakim became his vassal for 3 years. Then he turned and rebelled against him. And the Lord sent against him raiding bands of Chaldeans, bands of Syrians, bands of Moabites, and bands of the people of Ammon. He sent them against Judah to destroy it, according to the word of the Lord which he had spoken by his servants the prophets. Surely at the command of the Lord, this came upon Judah to remove them from his sight because of the sins of Manasseh, according to all that he had done, and also because of the innocent blood that he had shed. For he had filled Jerusalem with innocent blood, which the Lord would not pardon. Now the rest of the acts of Jehoiakim and all that he did, are they not written in the books of the Chronicles of the kings of Judah? So Jehoiakim rested with his fathers. Then Jehoiakim, his son, reigned in his place. And the king of Egypt did not come out of his land any more, for the king of Babylon had taken all that belonged to the king of Egypt from the brook of Egypt to the river Euphrates. Jehoiakim was 18 years old when he became king, and he reigned in Jerusalem 3 months. His mother's name was Nehushta, the daughter of Elnathan of Jerusalem, and he did evil in the sight of the Lord, according to all that his father had done. At that time, the servants of Nebuchadnezzar, king of Babylon, came up against Jerusalem, and the city was besieged. And Nebuchadnezzar, king of Babylon, came against the city as his servants were besieging it. Then Jehoiakim, king of Judah, his mother, his servants, his princes, and his officers went out to the king of Babylon, and the king of Babylon, in the 8th year of his reign, took him prisoner. And he carried out from there all the treasures of the house of the Lord, and the treasures of the king's house, and he cut in pieces all the articles of gold which Solomon, king of Israel, had made in the temple of the Lord, as the Lord had said. Also he carried into captivity all Jerusalem, all the captains and all the mighty men of valor, 10,000 captives, and all the craftsmen and smiths. None remained except the poorest people of the land. And he carried Jehoiakim captive to Babylon, the king's mother, the king's wives, his officers, and the mighty of the land he carried into captivity from Jerusalem to Babylon, all the valiant men, 7,000, and craftsmen and smiths, 1,000, all who were strong and fit for war. These the king of Babylon brought captive to Babylon. Then the king of Babylon made Mattaniah, Jehoiakim's uncle, king in his place, and changed his name to Zedekiah. Zedekiah was 21 years old when he became king, and he reigned 11 years in Jerusalem. His mother's name was Hamutal, the daughter of Jeremiah of Libna. He also did evil in the sight of the Lord, according to all that Jehoiakim had done. For because of the anger of the Lord, this happened in Jerusalem and Judah, that he finally cast them out from his presence. Then Zedekiah rebelled against the king of Babylon. 2 Kings chapter 25. Now it came to pass in the 9th year of his reign, in the 10th month, on the 10th day of the month, that Nebuchadnezzar, king of Babylon, and all his army came against Jerusalem and encamped against it. And they built a siege wall against it all around. So the city was besieged until the 11th year of King Zedekiah. By the 9th day of the 4th month, the famine had become so severe in the city that there was no food for the people of the land. Then the city wall was broken through, and all the men of war fled at night by way of the gate between the two walls, which was by the king's garden, even though the Chaldeans were still encamped all around against the city. And the king went by way of the plain. But the army of the Chaldeans pursued the king, and they overtook him in the plains of Jericho. All his army was scattered from him. So they took the king and brought him up to the king of Babylon at Riblah, and they pronounced judgment on him. Then they killed the sons of Zedekiah before his eyes, put out the eyes of Zedekiah, bound him with bronze fetters, and took him to Babylon. And in the 5th month, on the 7th day of the month, which was the 19th year of King Nebuchadnezzar, king of Babylon, Nebuzaradan, the captain of the guard, a servant of the king of Babylon, came to Jerusalem. He burned the house of the Lord and the king's house, all the houses of Jerusalem, that is, all the houses of the great, he burned with fire. And all the army of the Chaldeans who were with the captain of the guard broke down the walls of Jerusalem all around. Then Nebuzaradan, the captain of the guard, carried away captive the rest of the people who remained in the city and the defectors who had deserted to the king of Babylon with the rest of the multitude. But the captain of the guard left some of the poor of the land as vine dressers and farmers. The bronze pillars that were in the house of the Lord, and the carts and the bronze sea that were in the house of the Lord, the Chaldeans broke in pieces and carried their bronze to Babylon. They also took away the pots, the shovels, the trimmers, the spoons, and all the bronze utensils with which the priests ministered, the fire pans and the basins, the things of solid gold and solid silver, the captain of the guard took away. The two pillars, one sea, and the carts which Solomon had made for the house of the Lord, the bronze of all these articles was beyond measure. The height of one pillar was 18 cubits, and the capital on it was of bronze. The height of the capital was 3 cubits, and the network and pomegranates all around the capital were all of bronze. The second pillar was the same with a network. And the captain of the guard took Seraiah, the chief priest, Zephaniah, the second priest, and the 3 doorkeepers. He also took out of the city an officer who had charge of the men of war, 5 men of the king's close associates who were found in the city, the chief recruiting officer of the army who mustered the people of the land, and 60 men of the people of the land who were found in the city. So Nebuzaradan, captain of the guard, took these and brought them to the king of Babylon at Riblah. Then the king of Babylon struck them and put them to death at Riblah in the land of Hamath. Thus Judah was carried away captive from its own land. Then he made Gedaliah, the son of Ahikam, the son of Shaphan, governor over the people who remained in the land of Judah, whom Nebuchadnezzar, king of Babylon, had left. Now when all the captains of the armies, they and their men, heard that the king of Babylon had made Gedaliah governor, they came to Gedaliah at Mizpah. Ishmael, the son of Nethaniah, Johanan, the son of Kareah, Seraiah, the son of Tanhumath, the Netophathite, and Jaazaniah, the son of a Maacathite, they and their men. And Gedaliah took an oath before them and their men, and said to them, "Do not be afraid of the servants of the Chaldeans. Dwell in the land and serve the king of Babylon, and it shall be well with you." But it happened in the 7th month that Ishmael, the son of Nethaniah, the son of Elishama of the royal family, came with 10 men and struck and killed Gedaliah, and the Jews as well as the Chaldeans who were with him at Mizpah. And all the people, small and great, and the captains of the armies arose and went to Egypt, for they were afraid of the Chaldeans. Now it came to pass in the 37th year of the captivity of Jehoiakim, king of Judah, in the 12th month, on the 27th day of the month, that Evil-Merodach, king of Babylon, in the year that he began to reign, released Jehoiakim, king of Judah, from prison. He spoke kindly to him and gave him a more prominent seat than those of the kings who were with him in Babylon. So Jehoiakim changed from his prison garments, and he ate bread regularly before the king all the days of his life. And as for his provisions, there was a regular ration given him by the king, a portion for each day, all the days of his life. The first book of Chronicles, chapter 1. Adam, Seth, Enosh, Canaan, Mahalalel, Jared, Enoch, Methuselah, Lamech, Noah, Shem, Ham, and Japheth. The sons of Japheth were Gomer, Magog, Madai, Javan, Tubal, Meshech, and Tyrus. The sons of Gomer were Ashkenaz, Dephath, and Togarma. The sons of Javan were Elisha, Tarshisha, Kittim, and Rodanim. The sons of Ham were Cush, Mizraim, Put, and Canaan. The sons of Cush were Seba, Havilah, Sabta, Raama, and Sabteca. The sons of Raama were Sheba and Dedan. Cush begot Nimrod. He began to be a mighty one on the earth. Mizraim begot Ludim, Anamim, Lehabim, Nephtuhim, Pathrusim, Kosluhim, from whom came the Philistines, and the Kephtorim. Canaan begot Sidon, his firstborn, and Heth, the Jebusite, the Amorite, and the Girgashite, the Hivite, the Arkite, and the Sinite, the Arvadite, the Zemarite, and the Hamathite. The sons of Shem were Elam, Asher, Arphaxad, Lud, Aram, Uz, Hul, Gether, and Meshech. Arphaxad begot Shelah, and Shelah begot Eber. To Eber were born two sons. The name of one was Peleg, for in his days the earth was divided, and his brother's name was Joktan. Joktan begot Almodad, Shaleph, Hazarmaveth, Jera, Hadoram,

was Nebajoth, then Kedar, Adbeel, Mibsam, Mishma, Duma, Massa, Hadad, Tema, Jetur, Naphish, and Kedema. These were the sons of Ishmael. Now the sons born to Keturah, Abraham's concubine, were Zimran, Jokshan, Medan, Midian, Ishbak, and Shua. The sons of Jokshan were Sheba and Dedan. The sons of Midian were Ephah, Epher, Hanuk, Abida, and Eldaa. All these were the children of Keturah. And Abraham begot Isaac. The sons of Isaac were Esau and Israel. The sons of Esau were Eliphaz, Reuel, Jeush, Jaalam, and Korah. And the sons of Eliphaz were Teman, Omar, Zephi, Gatam, and Kenaz, and by Timnah, Amalek. The sons of Reuel were Nahath, Zerah, Shammah, and Mizah. The sons of Seir were Lotan, Shobal, Zibeon, Anna, Dishon, Ezer, and Dishan. And the sons of Lotan were Hori and Homam. Lotan's sister was Timnah. The sons of Shobal were Alian, Manahath, Ebal, Shephi, and Onam. The sons of Zibeon were Aja and Anna. The son of Anna was Dishon. The sons of Dishon were Hamran, Eshban, Ithran, and Kiran. The sons of Ezer were Bilhan, Za'avan, and Ja'akan. The sons of Dishan were Uz and Aran. Now these were the kings who reigned in the land of Edom before a king reigned over the children of Israel. Bela, the son of Beor, and the name of his city was Dinhabah. And when Bela died, Jobab, the son of Zerah of Bozra, reigned in his place. When Jobab died, Husham of the land of the Tamanites reigned in his place. And when Husham died, Hadad, the son of Bedad, who attacked Midian in the field of Moab, reigned in his place. The name of his city was Avith. When Hadad died, Samla of Masrika reigned in his place, and when Samla died, Saul of Rehoboth by the river reigned in his place. When Saul died, Baal-Hanan, the son of Achbor, reigned in his place, and when Baal-Hanan died, Hadad reigned in his place, and the name of his city was Pai. His wife's name was Mehetabel, of the daughter of Matred, the daughter of Mezahab. Hadad died also, and the chiefs of Edom were Chief Timnah, Chief Aliah, Chief Jetheth, Chief Aholabamah, Chief Elah, Chief Pinon, Chief Kenaz, Chief Taman, Chief Mibzar, Chief Magdiel, and Chief Iram. These were the chiefs of Edom. 1 Chronicles chapter 2. These were the sons of Israel: Reuben, Simeon, Levi, Judah, Issachar, Zebulun, Dan, Joseph, Benjamin, Naphtali, Gad, and Asher. The sons of Judah were Onan, and Shelah. These three were born to him by the daughter of Shua the Canaanitess. The firstborn of Judah, was wicked in the sight of the Lord, so he killed him. And Tamar, his daughter-in-law, bore him Perez and Zerah. All the sons of Judah were 5. The sons of Perez were Hezron and Hamul. The sons of Zerah were Zimri, Ethan, Haman, Calcol, and Dara, 5 of them in all. The son of Carmi was Achar, the troubler of Israel, who transgressed in the accursed thing. The son of Ethan was Azariah. Also the sons of Hezron, who were born to him, were Jeremiel, Ram, and Kelubai. Ram begot Aminadab, and Aminadab begot Nashon, leader of the children of Judah. Nashon begot Salma, and Salma begot Boaz. Boaz begot Obed, and Obed begot Jesse.
Jess

0: He begot Eliab, his firstborn, Abinadab the second, Shemaiah the third, Nathanael the fourth, Radai the fifth, Ozem the sixth, and David the seventh. Now their sisters were Zeruiah and Abigail, and the sons of Zeruiah were Abishai, Joab, and Asahel, three. Abigail bore Amasa, and the father of Amasa was Jether the Ishmaelite. Caleb, the son of Hezron, had children by Azubah his wife and by Jerioth. Now these were her sons, Jasher, Shobab, and Ardan. When Azubah died, Caleb took Ephrath as his wife, who bore him Hur, and Hur begot Uri, and Uri begot Bezalel. Now afterward Hezron went in to the daughter of Machir, the father of Gilead, whom he married when he was 60 years old, and she bore him Segub. Segub begot Jair, who had 23 cities in the land of Gilead. Geshur and Syria took from them the towns of Jair with Kenath and its towns, 60 towns. All these belonged to the sons of Machir, the father of Gilead. After Hezron died in Caleb Ephrathah, Hezron's wife Abijah bore him Ashur, the father of Tekoa. The sons of Jerahmeel, the firstborn of Hezron, were Ram, the firstborn, and Buna, Oren, Ozem, and Ahijah. Jerahmeel had another wife, whose name was Atara. She was the mother of Onam. Sons of Ram, the firstborn of Jerahmeel, were Maaz, Jamin, and Eker. The sons of Onam were Shammai and Jada. The sons of Shammai were Nadab and Abishur. And the name of the wife of Abishur was Abihail, and she bore him Ahban and Molid. The sons of Nadab were Seled and Apaim. Seled died without children. The son of Apaim was Ishi. The son of Ishi was Shishan, and Shishan's son was Ali. The sons of Jada, the brother of Shemai, were Jether and Jonathan. Jether died without children. The sons of Jonathan were Peleth and Zaza. These were the sons of Jerahmeel. Now Shishan had no sons, only daughters, and Shishan had an Egyptian servant whose name was Jarha. Shishan gave his daughter to Jarha, his servant, as wife, and she bore him Attai. Attai begot Nathan, and Nathan begot Zabad. Zabad begot Ephlal, and Ephlal begot Obed. Obed begot Jehu, and Jehu begot Azariah. Azariah begot Helez, and Helez begot Eliasa. Eliasa begot Sismai, and Sismai begot Shalom. Shalom begot Jechemiah, and Jechemiah begot Elishama. The descendants of Caleb, the brother of Jerahmeel, were Mesha, his firstborn, who was the father of Ziph, and the sons of Merasha, the father of Hebron. The sons of Hebron were Korah, Tapua, Rechem, and Shema. Shema begot Raham, the father of Jorkoam, and Rechem begot Shammai. And the son of Shammai was Maon, and Maon was the father of Bethzur. Ephah, Caleb's concubine, bore Haran, Moza, and Gazez, and Haran begot Gazez. And the sons of Jadai were Regem, Jotham, Gishan, Pelet, Ephah, and Sha'af. Ma'akah, Caleb's concubine, bore Sheber and Tirhana. She also bore Sha'af, the father of Madmanah, Sheva, the father of Machbanah, and the father of Gibeah, and the daughter of Caleb was Aksah. These were the descendants of Caleb, the sons of Hur, the firstborn of Ephrathah, were Shobal, the father of Kirjath-Jearim, Salma, the father of Bethlehem, and Haref, the father of Beth-Gader. And Shobal, the father of Kirjath-Jearim, had descendants, Haroah, and half of the families of Manahath. The families of Kirjath-Jearim were the Ithrites, the Puthites, the Shumathites and the Mishraites. From these came the Zerothites and the Eshtaolites. The sons of Salma were Bethlehem, the Netophathites, Atroth Beth Joab, half of the Manahethites, and the Zorites. And the families of the scribes who dwelt at Jabez were the Tirathites, the Shimeathites, and the Sukathites. These were the Kenites who came from Hamath, the father of the house of Rechab. 1 Chronicles chapter 3. Now these were the sons of David who were born to him in Hebron. The firstborn was Amnon by Ahinoam, the Jezreelitess. The second, Daniel by Abigail the Carmelitess. The third, Absalom, the son of Maacha, the daughter of Talmai, king of Geshur. The fourth, Adonijah, the son of Haggith. The fifth, Shephatiah by Abital. The sixth, Ithream by his wife Eglah. These six were born to him in Hebron. There he reigned 7 years and 6 months, and in Jerusalem he reigned 33 years. And these were born to him in Jerusalem, Shimeah, Shobab, Nathan, and Solomon, 4 by Bathshua, the daughter of Amiel. Also there were Ibhar, Elishama, Eliphelet, Noga, Nepheg, Japhia, Elishama, Eliada, and Eliphelet, 9 in all. These were all the sons of David, besides the sons of the concubines, and Tamar, their sister. Solomon's son was Rehoboam. Abijah was his son, Asa his son, Jehoshaphat his son, Joram his son, Ahaziah his son, Joash his son, Amaziah his son, Azariah his son, Jotham his son, Ahaz his son, Hezekiah his son, Manasseh his son, Amon his son, and Josiah his son. The sons of Jehoiah were Johanan the firstborn, the second Jehoiakim, the third Zedekiah, and the fourth Shalem. The sons of Jehoiakim were Jeconiah his son and Zedekiah his son.
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1: Francis Chan is a pastor and author living in Northern California. He's involved in teaching and discipling the next generation of pastors and leaders. Today we continue his series, Crazy Love, and the message, From Silence to Strength. Now here's Francis Chan.
2: I have a question. Be honest. Actually, you can lie, I don't care. How many of you plan on tomorrow morning waking up at least a half hour before you have any responsibilities just to be alone with God, to read His Word, and to pray? How many were just planning on tomorrow? Okay? Six of you? Cool. I think I picked the right topic then. I want to talk about that because, look, I fell in love with Jesus when I was 15 years old, and I'm 58 right now. I look good, huh? But 15 years old, and my youth pastor taught me, just get alone with God every day. Open up the Bible every day. I'm still doing that at 58. So from the time I was 15, I'm sure I missed a few mornings, but I'm telling you, it's like the center of my life. It's like, to me, the most important time. It's the most amazing time. It's like my favorite time of the day. I was talking to a nun the other day. You ever talk to a nun? I'd never talked to a nun. But I met this nun, and she invited me to her convent. And I thought, okay, yeah, I wanna find out, like, what is your typical week like? What's your typical, like, what do you do? And she's part of this order called the Sisters of Life, meaning that they'll go to, like, college campuses like this, and they'll just talk to people about, rather than having abortions, let me offer you some alternatives, and just trying to save the lives of some of these unborn children. And I go, okay, so what does your week look like? And she takes me into this chapel. She goes, every morning, the sisters and I sit in here in silence before God for 4 to 5 hours a day. I'm like, wow. And she goes, and once a week, we spend the entire day in silence, just before Jesus. And I was like, whoa. Every day, she spends the this is one of the happiest, coolest nuns you've ever met. Like, she is just, like, full of life. She's funny. She's, just vibrant. But first 4 or 5 hours in silence with God, and then every week, at least one day, in total silence. And the other sisters were telling me that she had just spent 30 days in silence alone with God. Now, some of you are listening to that going, that is so weird. That is so strange to you, like to spend hours alone with God. But I want you to think about this for a second. I mean, how much money would you pay tonight if I told you, okay, you could hear the voice of God tonight? Like, He will appear to you, or He will speak directly to you. Like, you'll hear an audible voice from God. How much would you pay for that? You just get alone in a room, and after an hour or so, you'll hear His voice. How many would pay at least $100? Come on, you guys are Stanford. Okay, 1,000. Yeah, 500. Do I hear 1,000? No, how many would pay, would anyone pay 10 grand? Oh, a lot of you, okay. I mean, think about it. This is what we were created for. I mean, it's great to talk to each other, for you to hear from me, but can you imagine, like, just being in a room and suddenly you hear the voice of God? And he speaks to you. You guys, I'm telling you, it's possible. I'm telling you, there are mornings where I walk out of a room and I'm going, what the heck just happened? I know that God spoke to me. I know that he communicated with me. Man, I was alone in that room. This is like the most exciting time of my life. It's the mornings I have alone with God. But you guys are growing up in a generation where you're just so quick with everything. It's like, boom, boom, boom, boom. And you're scrolling through this. You wake up and you're like, oh man, I got to answer all these messages. You're just going for it. And you're missing out on what life is all about, what you were made for. I mean, you guys know the Bible story that in the beginning, God created man. Why did he create Adam and Eve? He creates the world, he creates the garden, he creates the animals, and then he makes Adam and Eve. Why? Because he needed some gardeners, some zookeepers. Hey, take care of the animals. You know, water the plant. I mean, I don't think they did that, but whatever. You know, like, why did he make them? Like, he made them to fellowship with him. He says, I'm going to make man in my own image. Okay, I'll make the animals, I'll make the plants, everything else. But then he says, let us make man in our own image. So there's somehow, the Bible says, that he made me in such a way that I'm in the image of God. Why? So that I could communicate with him. So that I could be one with him. See, in John chapter 14, I just want to read something to you. John 14, and you got to ask, do I believe this? Let me just read a few verses. In John 14, verses 15 to 17, he says, if you love me, you'll keep my commandments. And I'll ask the Father, and he'll give you another helper to be with you forever, even the Spirit of truth, whom the world cannot receive because it neither sees him nor knows him. You know him, for he dwells with you and will be in you. Jesus makes a promise. He goes, I'm going to ask the Father. And because Jesus explained to them, I'm going to leave the earth now. I'm going to die, I'm going to rise again, and I'm going to ascend into heaven. But I'm going to ask the Father, and he's going to send someone else to you. Like, do you take this literally? Where God says, I'm going to send the Helper, the Holy Spirit, the Spirit of truth, and he says, he's with you right now, but there's going to come a time when he's actually in you. See, this is why we were created in the image of God, so that somehow our spirit could be one with the very Spirit of God. And then he says in verse 23 of that same chapter, Jesus answered him, if anyone loves me, he will keep my word, and my Father will love him, and we will come to him and make our home with him. Wait, so Jesus is saying, if anyone loves him, you're going to obey his commands, and then he and the Father will love you in return, and we will make our home with you. So you're talking about Father, Son, Holy Spirit, right here. So in the mornings when I go, I've got this little prayer room. When I go in this prayer room, I'm not like, okay, God, please, please, please come down here. Come on, look over here, look over here. You know, it's not like this. I'm going to get so intense and maybe I can bring him down. No, instead I'm in that room going, okay, I believe what you said, Jesus. So you're right here with me. Holy Spirit is right here. Father, Son. You know that verse in Revelation 3 where it says, behold, I stand at the door and knock. If anyone hears my voice, he says, I'll come into him and I'll eat with him. Like, this is a God who says, I'm jealous for the spirit that I put in you. Man, some of this is new stuff for me. Just realizing how close I can be to God. If God wanted to communicate to you, does he need an audible voice? Does he have to write it down? Do you have to be able to read it? I was thinking about this verse in 1 Corinthians 2, I think. Yes. 1 Corinthians 2, verse 9, he says this, what no eye has seen, no ear has heard, nor the heart of man imagined, what God has prepared for those who love him. Okay? So he says, no one has seen, no eye has seen. You don't know what the future's like. You don't know what God's prepared for you. At least you've never seen it. He goes, no ear has heard, and no mind has conceived, or no heart has conceived what God has prepared for those who love him. But then the next verse says, but these things God has revealed to us through the Spirit. So God says, your eyes have not seen what he's prepared for you. Your ears have never heard it. Your mind has not imagined it. But then he says, but he did reveal it to you by his Spirit. And I used to look at that and go, okay, I don't know what it is then. Is he talking about heaven? Is he talking about he hasn't imagined what God has prepared for those who love him? And I thought, okay, somehow I haven't seen heaven. I don't know what it's going to be like. I read some of it in scripture and it's not what you think, like the clouds and all of that stuff. When the Bible talks about like a real place, like there's rivers, there's fruit, there's stuff like it's not a lot, but it's like a greater version of what we have here. Somehow it's a new heavens, new earth, a new existence. But he says no one has seen it with their eyes, no one has heard it with their ears. You can't imagine. He goes, but then he says that weird thing, but God has revealed it to you by his Spirit. What does he mean by that? I feel like I understand that verse for the first time. And it's because of these times alone with God where I just know he's in the room with me. And I know he's in me. And I have this faith. And God starts revealing things to me. There's times I feel so close to God that I'm sitting there and I'm going, I don't want to leave. I don't want to go anywhere, God. This is so amazing. I'm in your prayer. Like, who do I need to talk to? What do I need to do today? It just doesn't even matter. I'm sitting here with God and it's so clear and I feel so close and so safe and it's like nothing else matters. And then it's like, oh, I think I get that passage now. You're revealing to me what it's going to be like. Where when you are in the presence of God, you see the face of God and you realize, oh my gosh, this God is crazy about me. Like, he loves me. I finally get what the Bible's saying. He loves me. He desires me. See, in Romans 5:5, it says that God has poured the love of the Holy Spirit has poured the love of God into our hearts. That somehow he bypasses like my cognitive reasoning, my eyes, my ears, and somehow the Spirit can put the love of God directly into your heart. I mean, you remember, this is God. Like, if I want to communicate to you, I have to do what I'm doing right now. Like you know, speak to you and you hear it, and I try to say it in a way that you understand it and make my point clear. And you've got, but we're talking about the Creator. If he wants to put a thought in you, he can do it mysteriously. And when it comes to being loved by him, he can have you feel so loved. And you go, but I didn't hear anything. I didn't learn anything. I didn't see anything. And it's like this mystery. There's just these mysteries in Scripture where suddenly you are so close to him and so experience him. You go, wow. That's why the psalmist says, this is the one thing I ask. Can I just dwell in the house of the Lord all the days of my life and stare at his beauty? That's my prayer. I go, God, can I just not have a day where I miss this? Because I've told God, I go, God, if every day you remind me of how holy you are, and every day you remind me of how much you love me, I can make it through anything. Seriously, if every day I just go, okay, there's this God up there, and if I were to look at him, I would just die because he's so intense, so big, so great. Like when Moses, remember when Moses, can I see you? And God says, no man can see me and live through that. But then he tells Moses, but here's what I'll do. Because Moses is like, I just want more of you. I just want to see more of you. And that's what happens. It's like this addiction. When you experience God, you go, okay, nothing else really matters but this. I mean, what's going to top this? Like when I ask you, if you could hear the voice of God, what would you pay for that? And most of you were already over 10 grand. So you guys got money. But it's just like that interesting thing where you're going, man, what else would I want? But when you hear it, and when you experience it, you go, I want more, I want more, I want more. And that's what Moses is saying. Okay, now, can I see your face? Because I've heard your voice. I've been on the mountaintop, and I've seen the fire, the smoke, everything else. But I just want to see your face. And he goes, no, you'll die. But he goes, go up into this rock and hide there. And I'm going to pass by you, and I'm going to reveal myself to you. And he says something so powerful in Exodus 34 when he's passing by Moses. He says this. I already know it. Okay. He says, the Lord, a God merciful and gracious, slow to anger and abounding in steadfast love and faithfulness. So when he passes by Moses, he reveals himself. He calls himself the Lord, the Master, the Superior One. The Lord, a God merciful. That's the first thing he wanted to reveal to Moses. I'm merciful. You understand what that means? That means you do something wrong and he like wants to forgive you. He doesn't want to punish you for your sin. This is who he is. Now, later on, he does say, but I will not leave the guilty unpunished. I will punish evil. God is a just God. We want him to punish. Don't you want, when someone commits a crime, don't you want them to pay for it? That sense of justice comes from God. And God says, when someone commits a crime, I'm a fair God. I will punish them. But I also want you to know that I'm merciful. In fact, Ephesians 2 says he's rich in mercy. That's who he is. That means like what's your name?
3: Baron.
2: Baron. So Baron totally blows it this week. Just I don't have to name all the sins, but there were a lot of them. You know, if he just goes for it, just has a crazy week. The Bible says God is merciful. You know what that means? That God's gone. I want to forgive you so badly. That's just who I am, Baron. I don't want to punish you. I don't want to. He's like longing, please just confess your sin. Just confess it, because I'm so anxious to get this relationship right. That's who I am. I am merciful. Like, I want that. It's the best news. That means God, being in this room right now, he's going, oh, I hope these guys confess their sin to me, because I want to forgive. I want to forgive. That's who I am. That's my character. I love forgiving. And then he says, and I'm gracious. The Lord, a God merciful and gracious. You know what gracious is? It's when someone just wants to give you something that you didn't earn. Just wants to give you something. Okay, so I have this friend. His name's Dookie Hong, and he owns a restaurant in San Francisco, and I just went there the other day. The moment I get, you know, there's a long line out the door, and he sees me, he goes, Pastor, come on, come in. You know, and I'm like, okay, it's kind of weird passing all these people, but all right, you know, and then, you know, I had a couple friends, and he goes, sit down, let me get you drinks. What drink you want? He goes, let me just bring you some drinks. I'm like, okay. You want something to eat? I'm like, we're not real hungry. And he goes to the chef, he goes, no, make him one of everything. I want him to taste everything we make. I'm like, we're not hungry, okay. Like, it's just, but this is his personality. And I remember one time we were passing by a store, he goes, oh, pastor, come in this store, let me buy you a shirt. I go, I don't need a shirt. He goes, no, this is where I buy my favorite shirts. I want to buy you one of every color. I'm like, no, I don't. So I don't know if you have a friend like that. No? Okay. I do. You know those people that whenever they see you, like, they have to give you something. Maybe you have a relative like that or something. You know what I'm talking about. Like, they're just gracious. They have to give. The Bible says that's the way God is. So that means, when I understood that means when I get alone with God in the morning, I know who I'm getting before. A God who's saying, Francis, please, just confess your sin, because I want everything right. Okay, all right, God, here's what I did. Oh, we're all good. And then there's this gracious God who's just saying, I just want to bless you. This is what I do in the mornings. Oh, God, I'm in this room with you. You're with me and you want to bless me, because that's who you are. You just want to shower me with your grace, because you're gracious. This is insane. So God, here I am. I'll take it. I'll receive from you. And I don't even know how you do it. I don't know how you minister to the core of who I am. I don't know how you dwell in me and bless me like this, but I take it. I receive it. The Lord, a God merciful and gracious, abounding, slow to anger, and abounding in steadfast love. Like, he's just overflowing with this love. And I get before this God every day. And I just say, Lord, have me feel it. You're God. Pour your love into me. You're God. You're merciful. So God, here's all my sins. I'm so sorry. And I'm so grateful for your forgiveness again. Pour your grace on me. Pour your love on me. And I'm telling you, something happens when we live by faith. See, it's not your effort when you get alone with God. Like, maybe if I get on my knees long enough, then he'll... No, it's about your faith. Like, do you believe that Jesus really died for you on that cross to forgive you of your sins? Have you ever told him, I do believe you sent your son to die for me. And because I believe that, I can be forgiven. Thank you, Lord. And I want this promise that you gave, that your spirit will enter into me and make me become like Christ. Like, it says he'll make you a slave to righteousness. It's like, God, I want that. I want to, because I always keep gravitating to what my flesh wants and these desires. And the Bible says what I can do is put my spirit in you, the spirit of truth. He'll actually live in you. To the point where when you start to sin, something inside just makes you sick. Like, ugh, this isn't right. See, the Bible says in 2 Peter 2, he says, you know, it's like a dog will return to its vomit. And a pig, after you wash him off, he'll run right back to the mud. And he says, that's what happens in church all the time. We rinse people off. And they're like, oh, yeah, I sinned this way. Okay, sorry, you know, and we spray you off, but we don't change your nature. So if you spray off a pig, he's just going to run right back to the mud. And that's what happens to a lot of people. You go to church, and maybe the speaker makes you feel guilty or something. So you're like, okay, I don't want to do that again. What do you do the next day? You jump right back into it. Why? Because you're still a pig. That's cleaning off a pig. See, it's just a clean pig. But what the Bible says is, Jesus, that's why I'm sending the Holy Spirit. He's with you, and he'll be in you. And he can change your nature. He can put a fear of God in your heart. He can put the love of God in your heart. And it's a mystery. That's why it's like, I can't talk you into this stuff. No one talked me into something when I was 15. If it was a person talking me into it, someone else would have talked me out of it. But it was God coming into my life mysteriously. And I believed it, I knew it, and now every day for the last however many years that is, 43 years, I get alone with him. And I enjoy him. And it's what I was created for. It's why I was made in his image. And I'm just begging you guys, you're growing up in a different time than I did. I mean, I grew up with those phones that you actually dial, and you gotta wait till it comes back, and then you hit another one. And then if your finger's like a little too skinny, it goes through that little silver part, and it's like, oh, I called the wrong person. Then you gotta do it all over again. It's just like this waiting game. But you guys are just so, it's just nonstop. And so for you to pray, I know what your minds are doing. You try to get alone with God, and it's just spinning. And that scares me so bad. Because the Bible says, they that wait upon the Lord shall renew their strength. They'll mount up with wings like eagles. They shall run and not grow weary. They shall walk and not faint. It's those who can wait in silence before the Lord with anticipation. Like, oh man, I can't wait. Lord, I'm just going to sit here. I'm just going to sit here in silence with my mind clear, just anticipating you. And the Bible says those who can do that, he'll renew your strength. I really believe this is why we see so many suicides today. So many of you are anxious, easily overwhelmed, because you've lost the ability to wait on the Lord. You want everything immediate because you're used to everything immediate. It's demonic. He just wants us, boom, boom, boom, boom. Hey, how come that guy didn't text me back? It's been, you know, 4 minutes. You know, like he must be mad or whatever. It's just like we're so impatient. So guess what happens when you pray? Come on, Lord, I asked for that. He says, now those who wait upon the Lord, they'll renew their strength. You're not going to make it through this life until you learn how to wait for him. Enjoy him in silent peace. I told you about that nun, Sister Bethany. I doubt she's going to have many problems in life. I doubt she's going to fall into anxiety and just want to end it all. It's just, there's something about waiting in silence and quiet. And I'm just begging you, start taking control of your life. You were made to to commune with God. And the enemy is going to do everything he can to keep your mind busy, keep your life busy, so you come to the end. Okay, this is the last thing I'm going to share. I was flying to Brazil last week, and on the plane, it was like God was just downloading stuff to me. So last week, I was traveling a total of 54 hours. I was like counting it up, just dreading the week, going, I am be on a plane or a car or something for 54 hours this week. Like, it was just one city to the next. But I'm like, I'm not going to watch any movies. I'm not going to veg out, whatever. I'm like, God, I want to experience you. First couple hours, he's just showing me things in my life. Like, I don't like not knowing something, because then I look stupid when someone asks me a question. So because I'm often in the public eye, well, what's your view on, you know, Ukraine or Russia or Gaza or, you know, Minneapolis or, it's just like, boom, boom, boom. So I got to keep track of all of these things and have the right opinion of all of these things. And, well, what do you think about this person or this person? Oh, I got to keep track of all these people and all these other pastors, and I got to share what I think about them all. And it's just like, and then it's like all these theological issues. What do you think about the existence of hell? How long does hell last for? And this is, oh gosh, and I'm trying to study it all, and I'm talking to Catholics, you know, because I want to talk to this nun. I don't want to sound dumb, you know, like all of this stuff. And I just feel there's that, you know, the FOMO, the fear of missing out. Like, I need to know everything that's going on in the world right now. And I got to get back to everyone when they text me. I don't like people waiting on me. So, and God was just showing me, you keep that up and you won't hear my voice. What if I wanted to tell you how much I love you? But you have this fear of missing everything. And he goes, and he gave me like this different FOMO where it's like, wow, I don't want to miss out on your voice. And if my mind is so busy keeping up with all these people and all this knowledge, all this information, God, what if I miss your voice? What if I come to the end of my life and the enemy got me? I was just so busy, and God was saying, man, I had such plans for your life. But you wouldn't even just stop and listen. And suddenly it's like, God, I have a real fear of missing out on that. And so if I look stupid in some context, so be it. But I don't want to miss your voice. And that means I've got to get rid of some things and take control of my life. And I'm just taking steps. Like, this is going to sound stupid maybe, but I was like, okay, I'll only use my phone during the odd hours. So at 9, so if you call me at 10 or text me at 10, you're going to be waiting at least an hour. You know, just so that I can just start weaning myself off of this thing. Because, like, I want to try to get to the point where I'm, like, checking texts twice a day and maybe emails once a day, and people can wait. I can't afford to have this mind so busy that I miss the voice of God. And I don't know what that means for you, but you got to cut some things out. If you want that glory of having the Spirit communicate to you what no eye has seen, no ear has heard, no mind has conceived, the things that God has prepared for him. So I want to pray for you right now. But you got to believe this. You got to have faith that God is a merciful God, and he's a gracious God. And he wants right now to forgive you, but you got to confess it to him. But he's here just wanting that from you. And he's gracious. Like, he wants, he's like, come on, come on. Let me bless you. Let me bless you. Just get alone with me and let me bless you. And even right now as I pray, I'm going to pray that he somehow communicates to you internally. Because it's going to look different for you than for me. It's just different. Because we're different kids. I'm just telling you, from an old man who's had one of the greatest lives. I wouldn't trade my life for anyone's. I just, my wife and I, we just feel like we're the happiest people on the earth. And it's not just because we have a great family or, and we get along, we still love each other. It's like, wow, we know him and he's shown us his love. I want that for you. So I'm gonna pray that over you right now. If you guys would just bow your heads and just be in a posture of receiving right now. Believing God is gracious and he wants to bless you right now. God, I am so grateful for you. We praise you because you're a gracious God. And it's your desire to bless us. You made us to bless us. You want us to know you and feel so safe, fearless. God, I pray that you would do a miracle and have these people, these get a glimpse, get a taste of who you are, that they would go back to their rooms tonight and just want more. Have them think about you tonight so that they get excited to wake up because they want more. Teach us to wait for you, that you could renew our strength, and we'd stop feeling tired and anxious, fearful, but that you really would renew our strength. And God, if anyone in this room does not know you yet, I pray that they would just come into your presence, confess their sins, ask you to come into their lives and to be one with them. Come, Holy Spirit, show us how great you are. Show us why you made us.
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That was Aaron Schust with We Are Free. Thanks for joining us this evening here on Pilgrim Radio. I am always blessed to be with you guys, no matter what time of day. Just happy to be here with you, whether it's worshiping through or listening to the word. Love being a part of this Pilgrim Radio family. Just wanted to remind you that morning and night classes come at the top of the hour at 8 p.m. Pacific, 9 p.m. Mountain Time. And today's message comes from Carter Conlin, the General Overseer of the Times Square Church in Manhattan. And he's got a message called Your Struggle in the Last Days. So be sure to tune into that. Sounds amazing. I'll be there listening with you in the next hour. Right now, we've got CeCe Winans and For Your Glory.

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1: Carter Conlin is General Overseer and former pastor of Times Square Church in Manhattan. 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
2: Matthew chapter 24, verse 3. I want to speak to you about your struggle in the last days, because we still have a bit of a journey to take. And according to the scriptures, Satan is going to throw against this world everything in his arsenal that he has. Every weapon, every deception of darkness, every discouragement, every trap he can lay. But thank God that in the Gospel of Matthew, Jesus Christ said the words that it will be so prevalent, the deception in the last days, that if it were possible, even the elect could be deceived. It carries the inference that those of us who are set apart for God's plans and for God's purposes will not, cannot be deceived. We are secure in the hand of Almighty God. So it's in that context I want to speak. I want to start in the Gospel of Matthew, chapter 24, if you'll turn in your Bibles. Matthew, chapter 24. Now, in response to the question, the disciples in verse 3, chapter 24, verse 3, he sat on the Mount of Olives. The disciples came to him privately, saying, "Tell us, when will these things be, and what will be the sign of your coming and of the end of the age?" And Jesus answered and said to them, "Take heed that no one deceives you, for many will come in my name, saying, 'I am Christ,' and will deceive many." So one of the first signs that we're in this season that Jesus Christ spoke about, this of the end of this world as we know it, is that there will be an unleashing of deception in the world. There will be people rise up telling us that they're speaking for God. There'll be people rise up and say, "Hey, if you're looking at me, you're looking at the Spirit of God within me." They'll claim to speak for God. And of course, some will claim even to be the Messiah. We'll even go that far. Those ones are not too hard to discern. The other ones might be a little more difficult. So there'll be this unleashing of deception all throughout this world as we know it. Verse 11 and verse 12 says, "Then many false prophets will rise up and deceive many." Many voices will be raised up, saying, "This is the way, walk in it," but it won't be the way of truth. "And because lawlessness will abound, the love of many will grow cold." There will be a coldness come into the hearts of many of God's people, there'll be an encroachment of coldness. There'll be a temptation to grow cold to the love of God himself, the love of God's word, the love of the work of God, which is the salvation of the lost. There will be this indifference tries to get into the hearts of God's people. Perhaps it'll be self-focus. "I'm just going to draw back. I'm going to prepare for myself. I'm going to preserve myself. I don't care about the rest of this world. Let them parade their sin in the streets. Let them smash and loot and grab and argue and lie and do all the things they want to do, forgetting that Christ died for these people." And there'll be a tendency in all of us. There'll be a temptation in all of us to draw back from the work of God, because it will be so violent and so vile, and that's what it's getting like today. I am convinced personally, you can disagree with me if you want, but I am personally convinced that we have now crossed into these days. I don't know how long these days are going to last, but we're now in these days. There's a sudden, it seems since COVID, for example, there's a sudden release of immorality all over the world and confusion. Nobody seems to understand what truth, even truth now, as Isaiah said, has fallen into the streets. And nobody knows what truth is anymore. So we're going to have to fight this temptation to grow cold and draw back. We're going to have to fight to stay in the calling that God has placed on each of our lives. By the strength of God's Holy Spirit within us, we're going to have to do this. Paul the Apostle said in 2 Timothy and chapter 4, verse 3 and 4, "The time will come when they will not endure sound doctrine, but according to their own desires, because they have itching ears, they'll heap up for themselves teachers and turn their ears away from the truth and be turned to fables." Basically, I see it this way. In the house of God, many people will turn from the Word of God and want to be entertained, most likely because they feel so oppressed out there. They're just looking for a measure of happiness in their lives, and so they will go where speakers make them laugh. They will go where speakers make them feel good about themselves. Now, what the speakers are saying may not be true. It can be a true story, but it's not the Word of God. And much of it will just be stories. It'll be just entertainment. Whoever puts on the best show is going to get the crowds in the last days. And how sad that is, that people will be turned from the Word of God, as the Scripture says, and they will be turned to just stories and entertainment in the house of God. But the worst of it all, in the gospel again, of Matthew chapter 24 and verse 24, Jesus said, "In the last of these last days, false Christs and false prophets will rise and show great signs and wonders to deceive, if possible, even the elect." Great signs and wonders. You know, I don't need a sign and I don't need a wonder because Christ has transformed my life. I don't need a Jesus out there because I have Jesus in here. He has changed me from image to image and glory to glory. So if somebody says, "Behold, he's in this place," or "Behold, he's over there," I don't need to go there because he's already here. He's already in my life and he's already changing my life, already changing my mind. He's already answering my prayers. And so I don't need an outside display. And most of the people who are deceived by signs and wonders are people who have nothing going on inside of themselves. They're empty inside, so they need a manifestation of something to prove, as they see it, the reality of God. But the reality of God, behold, Jesus himself said, "The kingdom of God is within you." Don't look for outward signs for the kingdom of God. The kingdom of God is within you. Hallelujah. I love the old hymn that says, "Morning by morning, new mercies I see." Morning by morning, I thank God for the years where we get up and we don't understand how it happened, but we're changed. And we're changing. Our minds are changing. Our hearts are changing. Our direction is changing. Our attitudes are changing because the power of God is at work within our lives. And we're not in need of some kind of an outward display of the presence of God because his presence is already in us doing the work that only he can do. Jesus said, if possible, these signs and wonders will be sent to deceive even the elect. And I thank God for the words, "if possible." I don't know about you, but I thank God for those words. You see, if you have an honest relationship with God, the inference is you won't be deceived. The Lord will keep you. Oh, you might have a stray thought go through your mind. You might consider something for a moment, but ultimately you will continuously be drawn back because you know his voice and you belong to him. And he said, "My sheep hear my voice. They know my voice and they follow me." So even if you end up in the wrong place, suddenly God will start speaking to you and draw you back again because you belong to him. How do I stay victorious in an environment like this? You know, we're living in those days now. We're living in the days where even to read the news is a baptism of filth. How else can you describe it? Confusion is everywhere. Truth is gone. People have their own concept of truth, and even if it's proven a lie, they don't care. It's still their truth. There's confusion about identity. There's confusion about this world. There's confusion of almost every conceivable level. And so the question is, how do I stay victorious when this is all around me and is the battle I'm going to have to face in the last days? Proverbs chapter 4, verse 23. Proverbs 4, 23. The writer says, "Keep your heart with all diligence, for out of it spring the issues of life. Put away from you a deceitful mouth and put perverse lips far from you." In other words, don't start mimicking the spirit of this age. Don't speak the things that those who are outside the kingdom of God are speaking. Don't get drawn into this net and into this trap. Don't let this become. Keep your heart with all diligence. Keep yourself in the love of God. Keep your mind in the Word of God. Put crooked lips far from you. Let your eyes look straight ahead and your eyelids look straight before you. In other words, I'm running this race that God has set before me. And I'm looking at the finish line. And Paul the Apostle said, the race is not run if we don't run it according to the rules. So I'm going to look in the Word of God, and whatever God says, if he says, forgive your enemies on the road of this, I'm going to forgive my enemies. If God tells me to give, I'm going to give. If God tells me, whatever he tells me to do, that's what I'm going to do. I'm going to keep my eyelids looking straight ahead. The psalmist, the Proverbs writer says, ponder the path of your feet and let all your ways be established. And don't turn to the right or the left and remove your foot from evil. And here's the first thing to do. If you're going to get through these days, turn from away from what you know is not good and is not God. Trust God for the strength. Whatever it is that you're involved in right now, just say, God, help me. You know doing drugs is wrong. You know drinking alcohol and being drunk at night is wrong. You know that adultery is wrong. You know that lustful eyes are not God's will for your life. You, all of these things. And you know it's not right. And the first thing to do to fight this fight that we have to fight to get through the deception that's going, is all around us today, is turn from what you know to be evil in your life. And then Proverbs 7, again, verses 1 to 3, he says, my son, keep my words and treasure my commands within you. Keep my commands and live, and my law as the apple of your eye. Bind them on your fingers and write them on the tablet of your heart. In other words, hold to the Word of God. Hold this in your hands and hold it in your heart. And say, God, let this Word be written in my heart. Not just in my head. It's wonderful to learn it, but it's got to eventually become part of the very fabric of our being. God, help me. God, help me to embrace your word to the point where your word lives in me. Oh, God, I just don't want to be able to spout scripture. Remember Martha in the story? All she could do is quote scripture, but it wasn't in her. It was on her lips, but it was not in her heart. God, help me. God, help me to believe your word. Write it on the table of my heart, not just on the cells in my brain. Write it on the table of my heart. Let it be your word that I embrace. God, I don't want my own thoughts. I don't want the thoughts of this generation. I don't want the stray thoughts of the devil to dominate my. I want your word to be written inside my heart. I want your word to be my value system. I want it to be in my hands. I want it to be the thing that's before my eyes and in the center of my very being. So I'm asking you, God, to write your word on the table of my heart. Don't let me be led by my own thoughts or by the thoughts of anybody else around me. Verse 6, the writer says, for at the window of my house, I looked through the lattice and I saw among the simple, I perceived among the youths, a young man devoid of understanding, passing along the street near her corner, and he took the path to her house in the twilight, in the evening, in the black and dark night. Be aware. This is a passage that deals with spiritual seduction. These voices that come to say, hey, you can worship here. You know, the good man is gone, and I have sacrifices, and I have offerings to give. Come in here and start. It's a spiritually seductive voice that's going to raise up in this generation in ever-increasing measure. And to be safe is to be aware that this is out there. Be aware. Don't be fooled, and don't be foolish. Proverbs 7, verses 21 to 23. Proverbs 7, 21 to 23. The writer says, with her enticing speech, she caused him to yield, and with her flattering lips, she seduced him. Immediately he went after her as an ox goes to the slaughter or as a fool to the correction of the stocks. Till an arrow struck his liver, and as a bird hastens to the snare, he did not know that it would cost his life. Point being, not everything that sounds good is good. I'm really concerned about young people who are sermon tasting online nonstop. And you can be sure that the devil makes it sound good. The devil makes it sound appealing. It sounds like such fun. It sounds like it's going to bring such joy into your life. But not everything that sounds good is good. It has to line up with the total Word of God, the rightly divided Word of God. You can't just take one verse out of context. You have to know this Word It's got to be in your heart. And I'm speaking to you online too as well. You say, oh, Pastor, you're talking about future struggles. My present struggles are enough as it is. No, I'm trying to prepare you so that you can get through the quagmire of confusion that's coming into this world as we know it today. And that you can eventually join us at the throne of God and say, oh, God, thank you that I was able to hear your word. Thank you that you were able to get a hold of my heart and you were able to transform my life and keep me. And lastly, verse 24 to 27, now therefore listen to me, my children. Pay attention to the words of my mouth. Do not let your heart turn aside to her ways and do not stray into her paths. For she has cast down many wounded. Now here, listen to this verse. And all who were slain by her were strong men. Her house is the way to hell, descending to the chambers of death. Point being, don't think that you can get away with the same thing that brought others before you down. I can't tell you how many times I've seen this in my lifetime. People who thought they were strong enough in themselves to resist or to just to flirt with temptation, flirt with something they knew wasn't right. And the next thing you know, their life is an absolute total train wreck. And I've sat with them. I've had opportunity to count people who are strong in themselves, naturally strong, and they thought they were smarter than God. The writer of this Proverbs was one of them, case in point. He wrote all of this and yet didn't obey it. He thought he was strong enough. He'd had so many victories over the years, he thought, no, nobody could ever take me down, not realizing that the little compromises in his life that he knew were wrong, he allowed them into his life and eventually writes in Ecclesiastes, I was in total ruin, almost total ruin in the congregation and in the assembly. I encourage you, people who are here today and listening online, to determine in your heart that I will trust Jesus Christ and Jesus Christ alone for my salvation. I'm not trusting in myself. I'm not trusting in anybody else's voice out there. I'm going to prove everything that I hear in the Word of God. And I'm not going to trust in my own righteousness. I'm trusting in Christ for my salvation. I'm trusting in His shed blood for the forgiveness of my sins. I'm trusting in His promise to cover me, cleanse me, and forgive me. I'm trusting in the promise that He's going to keep me all the days of my life and He's going to bring me home. I'm trusting in His truth, that His truth is sufficient to show me the way that I need to go through this life and to get into eternity with God in heaven. I am not trusting anyone or anything but Jesus Christ for my salvation. Folks, I'm telling you, you don't trust anything in this generation. Prove it for yourself. Get in the Word of God. You might be addicted, you might be afflicted, you might be in trial and difficulty, but you can still get a Bible. You can get a New Living Edition. You can get a Bible that you can easily read. You read it for yourself. And you read it with a prayerful heart. That's what I did before I came to Christ as my Savior. I opened the Bible in the Gospel of John, and I said, Jesus Christ, if this is true, show it to me. I read the Gospel of John, and as I read it, as God lives, He began to give me an understanding of the cross, who I was, who He was, what He did on the cross, what He's asking me to do, and what He promised to do in my life. Reading the Word of God. And get into the Word of God and trust Him alone for your salvation and for His keeping power. I will secondly believe that His promise that my life will be renewed is sufficient for me. If anyone is in Christ, he's a new creation. The old things in his life, behold, are passed away and all things have become new. I will believe His promise not only to save me, but to change me and to keep me and to make me or you into the person that God has destined us to be. And when that begins to happen in your life, you will not be deceived by false signs and wonders. You will not be drawn by seductive voices away from the simplicity of Christ and His victory on the cross and His promise to each one of our lives. Let it be sufficient for you and I that Christ is in us. Christ has promised to keep us. Christ will be our strength. Christ will be our freedom. Christ will be our doctrine. Christ will be our hope. Christ will be our life. Christ will be our protection. Christ will be our provider. Christ will change me from the inside out, transform my life. That, as I said earlier, I don't need exterior signs and wonders to prove the reality of God. For the sign and wonder of His presence is in my life, and He has transformed me. Christ will be the giftings that I need to do what I'm called to do. Christ will be the provision I need to have what I need when I get to where He calls me to go. Christ will be the pathway before me. Christ will be the voice behind me that says, this is the way, walk in it. Christ will give me the ability to stand against the arguments of darkness and bring these thoughts into captivity to the obedience of Jesus Christ. I will study the Word of God, and I will ask God to write His Word upon my heart. You never get to the point where you don't need the Word of God anymore. And if you think you're at that point, you're on the way now to becoming a captive to the powers of darkness. I need this Word every day. This is spiritual food for my soul. This is clarity for my mind. This is healing for my body. This is direction for my feet. This is light in my darkness. This is life in the midst of my heart and the death that is manifesting itself all around me in this world. And lastly, I will follow where His Word and His Spirit lead me. Praise be to God. I will not be led by my own thoughts. I'll not be led by my own desires. But where God's Word tells me, what God's Word speaks to me, and where the Spirit of God leads me, that's where I'll go. That's where it all began, folks. God said and the Spirit moved. God said and the Spirit moved. God said and the Spirit moved. That's where it all began, and that's what will keep you, and that's what will keep me. God speaks and the Spirit moves. God tells me what I need to be, and the Spirit moves and makes that a reality in my life. God tells me where He wants to take me, and the Spirit moves and gives me the resource, the strength, and the power to go where He's called me to go. And where will I end up when this is all over? John chapter 10, verse 27 and onward. My sheep hear my voice, and I know them, and they follow me. And I give them eternal life, and they shall never perish, neither shall anyone snatch them out of my hand. My Father has given them to me as greater than all, and no one is able to snatch them out of my Father's hand. I and my Father are one. I will follow where He leads me, and He will carry me there in the palm of the hand of God. And I know when the devil tries to get into our heads, when the devil tries to bring us to a place where he can weaken us or unwind our resolve to follow Christ according to His Word, the Lord will say, this one belongs to me. This one is mine. This one has trusted me. This one has been able to be led into the care of my hand. And I have this picture in my mind that I'm being carried by God all my life, all the days of my life. And one day at the throne of God says, here we go. And lets me out of His hand at the throne of God. Jesus said, I give them eternal life, they will never perish, and nobody can take them out of the hand of God. Praise be to God. Praise be to God. Yes, we're going to have tribulation in this world. Jesus told us, it's one of His promises, in this world you shall have tribulation, but be of good cheer. He said, I have overcome this world. We're going to go through flood and fire and trial. There's going to be persecution in this generation against the church. There's going to be an ever-deepening confusion come into this world. Violence is going to be on the increase. Incivility is going to grow. Our cities are going to go into chaos. There's not much doubt about any of this anymore. But we are going to grow in the grace and knowledge of Jesus Christ, our Lord and Savior. In the midst of it all, we're going to have a song this world knows nothing about. Soon and very soon, we're going to see the King. We're going to be walking through the midst of this world, and there's a day coming, folks, trust me, that the unregenerate around us are going to say, would you give me a reason for the hope that is in you in this darkened time in which we're living in? Oh, yes, they're coming your way. But hold firm. Hold firm. We will have to go through the storm like everyone else. But Christ is with us. Christ is with us. We will not be overcome. We will not drown. We will not be burned. The devil will never triumph over those who belong to Jesus Christ. So take courage and take heart. Trust Jesus for your salvation. You can't save yourself. Simply believe that He took your place for the wrong that you have done on a cross 2,000 years ago, and in the shedding of His blood, paid the price for that which you've done, which is wrong, which the Bible calls sin. The way you've lived, the way you've thought, the way you've spoken, things that are outside of what God intended your life to be. Believe that Jesus took your place. And simply confess Him. There's no real formula to this. Just say, Jesus, You're my God. You're my Savior, my Lord. I open my heart to You. I invite You into my life. And I will tell others about You. I will tell others what You have done in my life and what You have done for me. In Jesus' name, amen and amen. Praise God.
0: 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And now, here's more information on the message you just heard.
1: That was Carter Conlon, General Overseer and former pastor of Times Square Church in Manhattan. 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Next Thursday on the Morning and Night Classes, Carter Conlon's series, The Times Square Pulpit, continues. 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And tomorrow we continue his series, Between Two Worlds, the Book of Revelation, and the message, Between Two Worlds, the Woman, Dragon, and Child. 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

That was Josh Baldwin with Keep Me Burning. Thanks for joining us this evening here on Pilgrim Radio. I have a verse I want to share with you. It's Luke 5, 8 through 10. And it says, but when Simon Peter saw it, he fell down at Jesus' knees saying, depart from me, for I am a sinful man, O Lord. For he and all who were with him were astonished at the catch of fish they had taken. And also were James and John, sons of Zebedee, who were partners with Simon. And Jesus said to Simon, do not be afraid, for from now on you will be catching men. So here's a guy that Jesus hand-selected who says, I'm not even worthy of you. I am a sinful man. Please leave me. I don't want to be in your sight because I am unworthy. And yet God takes that unworthy man and not only uses him, but gives him a purpose. You will now be catching men. I'm going to send you out and you're going to do the same thing that I'm doing. You are going to preach the good news to the lost and the broken just like you. Right now we've got Leanna Crawford. This is Borrow Mine.

That was Keith and Kristen Getty with Rejoice. Thanks for joining us here on Pilgrim Radio. Coming up in the next hour, starting at 9 p.m. Pacific and 10 p.m. Mountain Time, we have Reader's Choice. And if you're following along, we're going through J.I. Packer's Knowing God. So be sure to tune into that. And then following that, right at 9:30 Pacific and 10:30 Mountain Time, we have His People. And today, Spencer Dahlke interviews Sam Eaton on pursuing God's gift of life with reckless delight. So tune in to His People as well. Always an amazing program. So blessed to be a part of that. Right now, we've got more music from Sidewalk Prophets and Ben Fuller. This is Unbelievable.

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1: Greetings, fellow pilgrim. I'm Dave Telling, and today we continue reading Knowing God by J.I. Packer and published by InterVarsity Press in 1993. Packer is explaining the concept of kenosis and how it relates to some of the ideas that people have had about the true nature of Jesus. We pick up here on page 59. In England, the kenosis theory was first broached by Bishop Gore in 1889 to explain why our Lord was ignorant of what 19th century higher critics thought they knew about the errors of the Old Testament. Gore's thesis was that, in becoming man, the Son had given up his divine knowledge of matters of fact, though retaining full divine infallibility on moral issues. In the realm of historical fact, he was limited to current Jewish ideas, which he accepted without question, not knowing that they were not all correct. Hence his treatment of the Old Testament as verbally inspired and wholly true, and his ascription of the Pentateuch to Moses and Psalm 110 to David, views which Gore thought untenable. Many have followed Gore at this point, seeking justification for rejecting Christ's estimate of the Old Testament. But the kenosis theory will not stand. For in the first place, it is a speculation to which the text quoted for it do not give the least support. When Paul talks about the Son as having emptied himself and become poor, what he has in mind, as the context in each case shows, is the laying aside not of divine powers and attributes, but of divine glory and dignity. The glory I had with you before the world began, as Christ put it in his great high priestly prayer in John 17:5. The Phillips and King James renderings of Philippians 2:7 are correct interpretations of Paul's meaning. There is no scripture support for the idea of the Son's shedding any aspects of his deity. The theory also raises great and insoluble problems of its own. How can we say that the man Christ Jesus was fully God if he lacked some of the qualities of deity? How can we say that he perfectly revealed the Father if some of the Father's powers and attributes were not in him? Moreover, if, as the theory supposes, true manhood on earth was incompatible with unreduced deity, it must presumably be so in heaven too, for it follows that the man in the glory has lost some of his divine powers for all eternity. If, as the Anglican Article 2 says, Godhead and manhood were at the incarnation joined together in one person, never to be divided, it would seem to be inescapable on this theory that at the incarnation, the Godhead of the Son forfeited certain divine attributes, never to recover them. Yet the New Testament seems clear and emphatic on the omnipotence, omnipresence, and omniscience of the risen Christ. But if, in the face of this, advocates of the kenosis theory should deny that these attributes are incompatible with true humanity in heaven, what reason can they give for believing this incompatibility to have existed on earth? Furthermore, it is not possible to use the kenosis theory, as Gore does, to justify the ascribing of error to part of Christ's teaching while maintaining the divine authority of the rest. Christ claimed in comprehensive and categorical terms that all of his teaching was from God, that he was never more than his Father's messenger. My teaching is not my own. It comes from him who sent me. I speak just what the Father has taught me, for I did not speak of my own accord, but the Father who sent me commanded me what to say and how to say it. Whatever I say is just what the Father has told me to say. He declared himself to be a man who has told you the truth that I heard from God in John 8:40. In face of these claims, only two courses are open. Either we accept them and ascribe full divine authority to all that Jesus taught, including his declarations of the inspiration and authority of the Old Testament, or else we reject them and call into question the divine authority of his teaching at every point. If Gore really wished to maintain the authority of Jesus' moral and spiritual teaching, he should not have queried the truth of his teaching about the Old Testament. If, on the other hand, he was really determined to disagree with Jesus about the Old Testament, he should have been consistent and taken the view that, since Jesus' claims for his teaching cannot be accepted as they stand, we are under no obligation to agree with Jesus about anything. If the kenosis theory is used for the purpose for which Gore used it, it proves too much. It proves that Jesus, having renounced his divine knowledge, was fallible at every point, and that when he claimed that all his teaching was from God, he was fooling both himself and us. If we would maintain the divine authority of Jesus as a teacher, according to his claim, we must reject the kenosis theory, or at any rate, we must reject this application of it. In fact, the gospel narratives themselves present evidence against the kenosis theory. It is true that Jesus' knowledge of things both human and divine was sometimes limited. He asks occasionally for information. Who touched my clothes? How many loaves do you have? He declares that he shares the ignorance of the angels as to the day appointed for his return in Mark 13:32. But at other times, he displays supernatural knowledge. He knows the Samaritan woman's shady past. He knows that when Peter goes fishing, the first fish he catches will have a coin in its mouth. He knows, without being told, that Lazarus is dead. Similarly, from time to time, he displays supernatural power in miracles of healing, feeding, and resuscitating the dead. The impression of Jesus, which the Gospels give, is not that he was wholly bereft of divine knowledge and power, but that he drew on both intermittently, while being content for much of the time not to do so. The impression, in other words, is not so much one of deity reduced as of divine capacities restrained. How are we to account for this restraint? Surely, in terms of the truth of which John's gospel in particular makes so much, the entire submission of the Son to the Father's will. Part of the revealed mystery of the Godhead is that the three persons stand in a fixed relation to each other. The Son appears in the Gospels not as an independent divine person, but as a dependent one who thinks and acts only and wholly as the Father directs. The Son can do nothing by himself. By myself I can do nothing, from John 5:19, and then again in verse 30. I have come down from heaven not to do my will, but to do the will of him who sent me, from John 6:38. I do nothing on my own. I always do what pleases him, from John 8:28 and 29. It is the nature of the second person of the Trinity to acknowledge the authority and submit to the good pleasure of the first. That is why he declares himself to be the Son and the first person to be his Father. Though co-equal with the Father in eternity, power, and glory, it is natural to him to play the Son's part and to find all his joy in doing his Father's will. Just as it is as natural for the first person of the Trinity to plan and initiate the works of the Godhead, and natural to the third person to proceed from the Father and the Son to do their joint bidding. Thus, the obedience of the God-man to the Father while he was on earth was not a new relationship occasioned by the Incarnation, but the continuation in time of the eternal relationship between the Son and the Father in heaven. As in heaven, so on earth, the Son was utterly dependent upon the Father's will. But if this is so, all is explained. The God-man did not know independently any more than he acted independently. Just as he did not do all that he could have done, because certain things were not his Father's will, so he did not consciously know all that he might have known, but only what the Father willed him to know. His knowing, like the rest of his activity, was bounded by his Father's will. And therefore the reason why he was ignorant of, for instance, the date of his return, was not that he had given up the power to know all things at the Incarnation, but that the Father had not willed that he should have this particular piece of knowledge while on earth prior to his passion. Calvin was surely right to comment on Mark 13:32 as follows, quote, "Until he had fully discharged his mediatorial office, that information was not given to him which he received after his resurrection," unquote. So Jesus' limitation of knowledge is to be explained not in terms of the mode of the Incarnation, but with reference to the will of the Father for the Son while on earth. And therefore we conclude that, just as there are some facts in the Gospels which contradict the kenosis theory, so there are no facts in the Gospels which are not best explained without it. He became poor. We see now what it meant for the Son of God to empty himself and become poor. It meant a laying aside of glory, the real kenosis, a voluntary restraint of power, an acceptance of hardship, isolation, ill treatment, malice, and misunderstanding. Finally, a death that involves such agony, spiritual even more than physical, that his mind nearly broke under the prospect of it. It meant love to the uttermost for unlovely human beings, that they through his poverty might become rich. The Christmas message is that there is hope for a ruined humanity, hope of pardon, hope of peace with God, hope of glory, because at the Father's will, Jesus Christ became poor and was born in a stable so that 30 years later he might hang on a cross. It is the most wonderful message that the world has ever heard or will hear. We talk glibly of the Christmas spirit, rarely meaning more by this than sentimental jollity on a family basis. But what we have said makes it clear that the phrase should, in fact, carry a tremendous weight of meaning. It ought to mean the reproducing in human lives of the temper of him who, for our sakes, became poor at the first Christmas. And the Christmas spirit itself ought to be the mark of every Christian all the year round. It is our shame and disgrace today that so many Christians, I will be more specific, so many of the soundest and most orthodox Christians go through this world in the spirit of the priest and the Levite in our Lord's parable, seeing human needs all around them, but, after a pious wish and perhaps a prayer that God might meet their needs, averting their eyes and passing by on the other side. That is not the Christmas spirit, nor is it the spirit of those Christians, alas, they are many, whose ambition in life seems limited to building a nice middle-class Christian home and making nice middle-class Christian friends and bringing up their children in nice middle-class Christian ways, and who leave the sub-middle-class sections of the community, Christian and non-Christian, to get on by themselves. The Christmas spirit does not shine out in the Christian snob. For the Christmas spirit is the spirit of those who, like their master, live their whole lives on the principle of making themselves poor, spending and being spent, to enrich their fellow humans, giving time, trouble, care, and concern to do good to others, and not just their own friends, in whatever way there seems need. There are not as many who show this spirit as there should be. If God in mercy revives us, one of the things he will do will be to work more of this spirit in our hearts and lives. If we desire spiritual quickening for ourselves individually, one step we should take is to seek to cultivate this spirit. You know the grace of our Lord Jesus Christ, that though he was rich, yet for your sakes he became poor, that you, through his poverty, might become rich. Your attitude should be the same as that of Christ Jesus. And I will run the way of thy commandments when thou shalt enlarge my heart. Chapter 6. He Shall Testify. Glory be to the Father, sings the church, and to the Son, and to the Holy Ghost. What is this, we ask? Praise to three gods? No, praise to one God in three persons. As the hymn puts it, Jehovah, Father, Spirit, Son, mysterious Godhead, three in one. This is the God whom Christians worship, the triune Jehovah. The heart of Christian faith in God is the revealed mystery of the Trinity. Trinitas is a Latin word meaning threeness. Christianity rests on the doctrine of the Trinitas, the threeness, the tri-personality of God. It is often assumed that the doctrine of the Trinity, just because it is mysterious, is a piece of theological lumber that we can get on very happily without. Our practice certainly seems to reflect this assumption. The prayer book of the Church of England prescribes 13 occasions each year when the Athanasian Creed, the classic statement of this doctrine, should be recited in public worship. But it is rare today to find it used on even one of these. The average Anglican clergyman never preaches on the Trinity, except perhaps on Trinity Sunday. The average non-liturgical minister who does not observe Trinity Sunday never preaches on it at all. One wonders what the Apostle John would say were he here to comment on our practice, for according to him, the doctrine of the Trinity is an essential part of the Christian gospel. In the opening sentences of his gospel, as we saw in our last chapter, John introduces us to the mystery of two distinct persons within the unity of the Godhead. This is the deep end of theology, no doubt, but John throws us straight into it. In the beginning was the Word, and the Word was with God, and the Word was God, in John 1:1. The Word was a person in fellowship with God, and the Word was himself personally and eternally divine. He was, as John proceeds to tell us, the only Son of the Father. John sees this mystery of one God in two persons at the head of his gospel because he knows that nobody can make head or tail of the words and works of Jesus of Nazareth till he has grasped the fact that this Jesus is, in truth, God the Son. But this is not all that John means us to learn about the plurality of persons in the Godhead. For, in his account of our Lord's last talk to his disciples, he reports how the Savior, having explained that he was going to prepare a place for them in his Father's house, went on to promise them the gift of another Comforter. Note this phrase. It is full of meaning. It denotes a person and a remarkable person, too. A Comforter. The richness of the idea is seen from the variety of renderings in different translations. Counselor in the Revised Standard Version, Helper in the Moffat translation, Advocate from Weymouth, One to Befriend You from Knox. The thoughts of encouragement, support, assistance, care, and the shouldering of responsibility for another's welfare are all conveyed by this word. Another Comforter. Yes, because Jesus was their original Comforter, and the newcomer's task was to continue this side of his ministry. It follows, therefore, that we can only appreciate all that our Lord meant when he spoke of another Comforter as we look back over all that he himself had done in the way of love and care and patient instruction and provision for the disciples' well-being during his own 3 years of personal ministry to them. He will care for you, Christ was saying, in effect, in the way that I have cared for you. Truly a remarkable person. Our Lord went on to name the new Comforter. He is the Spirit of Truth and the Holy Spirit. This name denoted deity. In the Old Testament, God's Word and God's Spirit are parallel figures. God's Word is His almighty speech. God's Spirit is His almighty breath. Both phrases convey the thought of His power in action. The speech and the breath of God appear together in the record of creation. The Spirit, breath, of God was hovering over the waters, and God said, and there was, in Genesis 1, verse 2 and 3. By the word of the Lord were the heavens made, their starry host by the breath, Spirit, of His mouth, in Psalm 33, 6. John told us in the prologue that the divine word spoken of here is a person. Our Lord now gives parallel teaching to the effect that the divine spirit is also a person, and he confirms his witness to the deity of this personal spirit by calling him the Holy Spirit, as later he was to speak of the Holy Father in John 17:11. John's Gospel shows how Christ related the Spirit's mission to the will and purpose of the Father and the Son. In one place, it is the Father who will send the Spirit, as it was the Father who had sent the Son. The Father will send the Spirit, says our Lord, in my name, that is, as Christ's deputy, doing Christ's will and acting as his representative and with his authority. Just as Jesus had come in his Father's name, acting as the Father's agent, speaking the Father's words, doing the Father's works, and bearing witness throughout to the one whose emissary he was, so the Spirit would come in Jesus' name, to act in the world as the agent and witness of Jesus. The Spirit proceedeth from, or para, the word, Greek word para, from the side of, the Father, just as previously the Son came forth from, or para, the Father, having sent the eternal Son into the world. The Father now recalls him to glory and sends the Spirit to take his place. But this is only one way of looking at the matter. In another place, it is the Son who will send the Spirit from the Father. As the Father sent the Son into the world, so the Son will send the Spirit into the world. The Spirit is sent by the Son as well as the Father. Thus, we have the following set of relationships. 1. The Son is subject to the Father, for the Son is sent by the Father in His, or the Father's, name. 2. The Spirit is subject to the Father, for the Spirit is sent by the Father in the Son's name. And 3. The Spirit is subject to the Son as well as to the Father, for the Spirit is sent by the Son as well as by the Father. Compare to John 20, verse 22, where it says, He breathed on them and said, Receive the Holy Spirit. Thus, John records our Lord's disclosure of the mystery of the Trinity, three persons and one God, the Son doing the will of the Father, and the Spirit doing the will of the Father and the Son. And the point stressed is that the Spirit, who comes to Christ's disciples to be with you forever, from John 14, 16, is coming to exercise the ministry of a comforter in Christ's stead. If, therefore, the ministry of Christ the Comforter was important, the ministry of the Holy Spirit the Comforter can scarcely be less important. If the work that Christ did matters to the church, the work that the Spirit does must matter also. Divine, yet ignored. But you would not get that impression from reading church history, nor from looking at the church today. It is startling to see how differently the biblical teaching about the second and third persons of the Trinity, respectively, is treated. The person and work of Christ have been, and remain subjects of constant debate within the Church. Yet the person and work of the Holy Spirit are largely ignored. The doctrine of the Holy Spirit is the Cinderella of Christian doctrines. Comparatively few seem to be interested in it. Many excellent books have been written on the person and work of Christ, but the number of books worth reading on the person and work of the Holy Spirit, even in this charismatic era, is small. Christian people are not in doubt as to the work that Christ did. They know that He redeemed us by His atoning death, even if they differ among themselves as to what exactly this involved. But the average Christian, deep down, is in a complete fog as to what work the Holy Spirit does. Some talk of the Spirit of Christ in the way that one would talk of the spirit of Christmas, as a vague cultural pressure making for bonhomie and religiosity. Some think of the Spirit as inspiring the moral convictions of unbelievers like Gandhi, or the theosophical mysticism of a Rudolf Steiner. But most, perhaps, do not think of the Holy Spirit at all and have no positive ideas of any sort about what He does. They are, for practical purposes, in the same position as the disciples whom Paul met at Ephesus. We have not even heard that there is a Holy Spirit in Acts 19:2. It is an extraordinary thing that those who profess to care so much about Christ should know and care so little about the Holy Spirit. Christians are aware of the difference it would make if, after all, it transpired that there had never been an incarnation or an atonement. They know that they would be lost, for they would have no Savior. But many Christians have really no idea what difference it would make if there were no Holy Spirit in the world. Whether in that case they, or the Church, would suffer in any way, they just do not know. Surely something is amiss here. How can we justify neglecting the ministry of Christ's appointed agent in this way? Is it not a hollow fraud to say that we honor Christ when we ignore, and by ignoring, dishonor, the one whom Christ has sent to us as His deputy to take His place and care for us on His behalf? Ought we not to concern ourselves more about the Holy Spirit than we do? The importance of the Spirit's work. But is the work of the Holy Spirit really important? Important? Why, were it not for the work of the Holy Spirit, there would be no gospel, no faith, no church, no Christianity in the world at all. And that's where we'll stop on page 69 of Knowing God by J.I. Packer and published by InterVarsity Press in 1993. Thanks for joining us, and may God bless you.
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1: But I think our faith starts to get a little bit same, and I think our mental health even sometimes starts to feel a little monotonous if we're not taking some of those bold risks and those courageous steps that I think God calls us to.
0: Sam Eaton, next. Well, today, Sam Eaton is an author and public speaker, and he shares a message of hope. It was in a time of crisis that he made the decision to chase a life that is fully and recklessly alive. Spencer Dahlke talks now with Sam Eaton, author of the book Recklessly Alive, What My Suicide Attempt Taught Me About God and Living Life to the Fullest.
2: By way of introduction, would you tell us a little bit about yourself and why you wrote this book?
1: I started my career as a public school music teacher. And while I was teaching, I saw just the huge need that our youth and young adults have around mental health. And then in that same time, we actually lost two students, a teacher and a principal, who all took their own life in a short amount of time. And so in that moment, I just felt a really push in my chest from God, like I needed to do something to help. And the more I researched it, I realized how much it was happening, not just in my home community, but everywhere. So I've spent the last 10 years doing my part, trying to tell my story, my journey with mental health, and then provide people with resources, education, inspiration, anything that I can do to just help them have a little easier path than I had it. And so I'm doing that in a bunch of different ways. I have three books out, including this new one that is a daily journal, that's our daily journey, that's meant to feel like a friend sitting with you each morning, just saying, hey, you can do this. Here are some things that I've learned. I've got you, and you can do it.
2: Mental health seems to be the prevailing, I guess, discussion in public discourse, shall we say. We talk a lot about it. I understand you've had quite the tumultuous story yourself, and yet you've come away thinking that you want to live recklessly alive. So what does recklessly alive mean to you, and how does that connect with your own experiences, and lay that groundwork for us?
1: So I grew up with an alcoholic father, and as a result of that disease, he just caused a lot of pain in my life. But it created in me a person who was really afraid of the world and afraid to live. It was my kindergarten teacher recommended to my mom that they hold me back for a year because I would hide under the tables. I could read. She was like, he can read. Like, why would we hold him back? But just socially, I would just hide under the table at school. That's a metaphor for kind of how I felt about life through my teenage years, even into my 20s. There were a lot of challenges against me. I had a lot of adversity, but I also wasn't doing myself any favors. I wasn't really seeking help. I wasn't living the life that I wanted to. And so I was kind of stuck in what felt like a prison. I was stuck at home, isolating, not doing the things that I wanted to do, too afraid to do the things that I wanted to do. So the recklessly alive phrase just came out of actually my first book when I was sitting down to write the introduction. It's actually the story of me going skydiving for the first time about 3 years after my attempt. So now you've got this kid who's like terrified to live, and I'm like jumping out of an airplane, and our first parachute didn't open actually. So we had to like pull our backup parachute. And so it does not necessarily mean jumping out of an airplane, but I think it just means living a life that you like, that you enjoy, that you're proud of, and making choices that make you feel more alive. To me, the core of the gospel is when, you know, Jesus came so that we could have life and have it to the fullest. And I think that's going to be different for everyone. But for me, it meant pushing myself out into the world, making some big dreams, going for them, taking risks, and learning what makes me enjoy being alive. Because for a lot of my life, I just haven't felt that way, unfortunately.
2: I guess looking a little bit at this the public discourse surrounding mental health, you've mentioned you've been working, you know, to understand mental health and to coach and to help people, you know, understand how to live well. What are we not talking about when it comes to mental health?
1: How much time do you have? Foremost, it's just that like everyone has mental health. We love to talk about taking care of our physical health, nutrition, exercise, all of that. In fact, we're kind of obsessed with it. But everybody, whether they struggle with mental illness like I have or not, has mental health to care for. And there's things that you can do for that. We know about 1 in 5 people will struggle with mental illness at some point in their life. And on average, it's about 8 to 10 years from the time someone starts experiencing those negative symptoms to the time they get help. And that was my story. There's noticeable changes in me at 14. It wasn't till well into my 20s that I sought help. And so a part of the biggest discussion, especially in the church world, at least in my experience, when I started opening up about my mental health, it was always met immediately as a spiritual thing. Like, you need to read more, pray more. And I had all this guilt that I wasn't doing faith right, because no matter how many Bible studies I went to, no matter how many times I volunteered on the worship team or led youth group trips, I still had these thoughts in my head. I still had mental health that was not in the best spot. And what I needed someone in those moments were to also tell me, hey, there's a very medical side to mental health as well. You know, they've done brain scans of depressed and suicidal brains, and part of your brain doesn't light up the way that it should. And I do believe that God can and will heal us in an instant. I believe he's still capable of that. And sometimes he doesn't. And so for a while, I was mad at Christians in the church that their answer was faith, that their answer was read the Bible more. Now, in my old wise age, that's the tool that they have. That's what they know. They're offering you, especially if they haven't struggled with it themselves, faith is what has helped them. And that is a good tool to have in our toolbox. And I think it's really important that we talk about this like we would the flu or like we would cancer. And so our advice should be similar, because just like mental health, it can be very deadly. We lose almost 50,000 people a year in the US who take their own life. It's the second leading cause of death for young people ages 10 to 24. 10 is about fourth or fifth grade. These are really important discussions to have. And as we talk about them, I want us to talk more about more of our advice to sound like you'd say to someone who has something physically wrong with them, because that's what our advice should sound like.
2: It almost sounds like the church especially has a framework to understand. I mean, God gives us bodies as part of who we are as humanity, you know, so, you know, it's good to consider how the body affects the soul as much as the soul affects the body.
1: And the church can be one of the best places for our mental health, especially for youth. It teaches stories about struggle. It provides built-in community. It's a place you can go every week. It's repeatable. You don't have to achieve anything. So I absolutely believe that that is a great place for people. It can be a great place for people who are struggling with their mental health. And also, let's make sure that our churches are equipped with resources of local therapists or, you know, other local mental health resources that they can seek out if they do open up and they do share that they might need something a little bit more than just Sundays at church.
2: You've mentioned the vulnerable demographic to depression and stuff is, you said something like ages 10 to 24, which I can't help but observe. That's just kind of like usually about the age that, you know, men and women go through puberty. How much of this demographic is merely being affected by hormone imbalances versus legitimate mental health problems?
1: We do know that about 20% of them are diagnosable. I mean, that 1 in 5, as we look around, those numbers are pretty high. I do think also we've really struggled to keep up with the way that the world has changed. It's pretty easy to point to social media as a struggle, but the Surgeon General said that anything over 3 hours a day on social media doubles your risk for depression and anxiety. And the average teenager is spending 3.5 hours a day. So just average. And we know there's many who are on that a lot more. And so these social media companies have spent billions of dollars making these things as addictive as possible. I was lucky that social media didn't come out till I was a senior in high school. I just missed the wave. But like when I was a kid, if you were being bullied at school, at least at 3 o'clock, you got to go home and you had a peaceful night. No one could find you. Your bully's not coming into your house. And now that our kids have these devices, it is 24/7. They can find them at all times. They can create fake accounts. It is a big deal. I know we're hearing and talking about it everywhere. But those are tangible things that we can do that we know it's at least not helping. So let's start looking at the things in our young people's lives that we know aren't helping and start to pull those back and start to teach them how to use them responsibly, because they have been designed to be addictive. And then we expect a teenager at a time in their development when they do not have a lot of impulse control to be able to regulate this, right? It's like handing a kid a pack of cigarettes and being like, yeah, definitely don't smoke. It's bad for you. But that is the level of seriousness that some of this is. And as I look through, yes, we are more aware now, but that has been, I think, the biggest change for sure that our young people are facing or maybe don't have the tools. I, even myself, don't always have the tools to deal with how tricky those algorithms are.
2: Looking at your book a little bit, you're kind of connecting some of these things that you've been thinking about clearly, and you write a number of affirmations you say daily that we can read presumably to help with our mental health a little bit. Can you tell us a little bit about the purpose of the book and what you're hoping the effect of reading these affirmations would be?
1: So the book is designed where each day, it's designed a bit like a devotional. We actually kept it religiously neutral so that it could help anyone. We wanted to be able to reach as many people as possible. I've heard as I've traveled the country, a lot of parents, grandparents, aunts and uncles, they want to help. They can see a young person in their life that's struggling and they don't know what to do. And so this book is designed to be a gift of connection, just a gift of, hey, I'm here for you. Maybe it's a graduation gift or something like that. But it's a moment each day that this young person or any age, but can have an encouraging person who's been there, who's going to say, hey, here are some things I've faced. Here's how I've got through it. And here are the skills that have helped me. So each of the 7 days has a theme to a skill that I've needed. The first day is bold action. Like we talked about this at the beginning. I was so afraid to go after the things I wanted. And sometimes in life, we just have to go for it. We have to take that risk. We can't be so afraid. I talk about self-talk, and that's where the affirmations come in. The way you talk to yourself, what your brain sounds like, we want that to sound like an encouraging friend. And for a lot of us, that inner voice is very mean, aggressive. One translation for the devil or the enemy is the accuser. And sometimes that's what the voices in my head sound like. And so there are actually little tips that you can do and learn how to change that voice overnight. Affirmations are one of them. If you kind of combat those negative thoughts. Some of the other themes are self-worth, those things that we learn, hopefully in church and in the Bible, that we were made on purpose for a purpose, that God knew us before we were in the womb. Resilience, what happens when life doesn't go our way? Because that's going to happen to everybody. How do we pick ourselves back up? What are the things we tell ourselves to get us through those hard moments? Self-care, the way we just put space in our week, right? God told us to rest on the seventh day for a reason. And we're like, most of us are like, no, we're good. Like, no, we're fine. We don't need to rest. You know, maybe if God told us we should rest more, maybe we should. So finding ways to fit that into our life, and then connection and purpose. So just, unfortunately, we need people. I keep trying to tell God that, like, I don't need anyone. And he's like, no, actually, actually, Sam, you do. And I think a lot of people struggle with that as well. So what was my journey of finding better community, finding people, putting myself out there, trying to find my way back? So the book is not about suicide. It's nothing heavy like that. It's meant to help anyone who just feels stuck, who wants to feel a little bit more alive. But also it comes with that understanding. And I allude to dark seasons that I've had struggles with, but we kept it approachable for everyone.
2: Well, my guest today is Sam Eaton. He's the founder of the Recklessly Alive Foundation and author of You Can Do This, Daily Affirmations to Live Recklessly Alive. I see what you're describing in your book, something very much like what we might read in the Psalms, where often the psalmist is combating, you know, not just dark thoughts, but discouraging thoughts and moments of doubt by talking back to our soul and saying, my soul, why are you cast down? Hope in God. So
1: absolutely. You're right. Like we hear verses like take every thought captive and make, you know, focus our thoughts on beautiful things. But how do we do that? What does that actually look like in practice? And that's taken a long time for me to learn. And so I share a lot of that in the book too.
2: Looking at one of these things, I had a thought, and I'd love your thoughts about this. The first one right from the beginning, you mentioned bold action, you know, taking action to go do things that you want to do. I've noticed that in our, you know, society structures, you know, we have, you know, government, community structure, and different things like this. It just seems like there's a lot of no, you can't climb trees in the park pretty close by here. All the like lower branches are like lopped off because we're, you know, liability or whatever. And it just seems like a lot of these good things we're told, no, we can't do these. Do you think there's a connection to poor mental health when we're just denying good and activities and to our young people?
1: I think there's a lot of room in this world to make excuses to not go after the things that we want. And I did that, right? We said, well, they said I can't climb a tree. Well, there's 2 million other things that you could do that would make you feel more alive. And so we need to push through those boundaries that are around us. I mean, for me, I'm a bit of a rule follower, as long as I understand that the rule makes sense and is there for a reason. If it genuinely is keeping people safe, like, yeah, I can go to the forest and climb a different tree. But I do think we're all going to face times where that door closes, where someone says no. And you know, one of my little phrases is, when someone says no, make your own yes. Like, if this door closes, like, it took me 7 years to get my first book published. I was trying to work with different publishers. I got picked up, I got dropped. A different version of myself would have just given up and would have just said, oh, I guess this isn't meant to be. There's too many no's. And so I do think there, it takes some wisdom to step back and look and be like, actually, no, this rule isn't helping me. And I'm going to take that step and live the, in a way that's best for me and for my community and try to help people. So I don't know how much it's affecting our youth, but I do think we should encourage them to get outside, live their life to the best that they can.
2: You have so many, so many, you know, chapters, affirmations that you mentioned, and, you know, little devotionals that you've written about, obviously, like you've mentioned, the theme very clearly seems to be like living life and you know, sucking the marrow out of life, shall we say. Are there some of these that you think Christians don't latch onto or don't understand that we should?
1: I think it is really easy to get stuck in the motions of doing church and doing Christianity and then feeling unfulfilled. At least that was my story. I was volunteering at church 4 and 5 days a week. I was going to Bible study. I was A+ student of church, and I was missing out on some of the adventure of following and loving God. Some of the part of my soul that wants to go and do and try. So actually 18 months after my suicide attempt, I spent 6 weeks as a missionary in Zimbabwe. I auditioned for this music ministry. I was terrified. I didn't like singing in public. I did it despite being scared because something in my soul was like, I want to try this. And so I went for it. They accepted me. I had to fundraise like $5,000 or $6,000. At that point, I had $90,000 of student loan debt. No normal logical person would be like, yeah, that's a good idea. Why don't you fundraise and spend a year focusing on that? And it was the best thing I ever did for my mental health, for my faith, to step out, to take this risk, to do something that I wanted to do and not listen to that part of my brain that said, no, just stay safe, stay in your community, just keep going to church every day. I do think we miss a little bit of that, going out and helping people who need us, you know, getting ourselves in places where marginalized people are. That's what Jesus called us to do. The verse that has been the central to my whole life is, what you do for the least of these, you do for me. And I hear that in my head from Jesus every single day. It's like, he calls us to go find the people who need us the most. That's why I focus on suicide prevention, is because that's where I feel called to help. But I think our faith starts to get a little bit same, and I think our mental health even sometimes starts to feel a little monotonous if we're not taking some of those bold risks and those courageous steps that I think God calls us to.
2: I love the term you used, adventure. We live in a very sterile society. There's not really a West to go and conquer. So do you think that there's maybe something to be said about Christians not wanting to step out and go do things that we want to do because it feels selfish?
1: I don't know about selfish. I think, at least for me, I think perhaps the church, and at least I'm in the suburbs, I'm in, you know, a cushy part of the world. We've made our churches so inviting because we want people to come be a part of what we're doing. But there is an element of faith that should feel uncomfortable, that should feel a little dangerous, a little bit scary from time to time, like that you're putting yourself out there and that you're taking some risks, like, you know, the disciples did. You know, it's not, I think the way that Jesus, when we look at the life Jesus led and the ways that he stood up to power and the ways that he stood up to corruption, we can't do that sitting at home or just sitting in a church building. We do have to go. And for me, I've always connected with God more in nature, when I'm out doing things, when I'm out serving. That is when I feel closest to God. I understand worship and I go to worship and I participate, but something about the way I was designed, I connect best with God. And it took me a long time to accept that and to be that it's okay, that where there's 8 billion people on this planet, and maybe our relationship and the way that we connect with God looks different. Maybe it is different for different people. And so I hope people explore that. Yes, like, take the good steps, especially where you are on your life, but don't be afraid to take a risk. Don't be afraid to go do something and have an adventure with God and see where it takes you, because some of the best days of my entire life have been because I did that, because I said yes to something and going somewhere I never would have.
2: I really appreciate the idea of stepping out in faith, doing things that are dangerous. And yet, A, I guess it's comforting knowing we have a God who provides for if he's calling us out into, you know, like Peter stepping out on, walking on water, like, oh my, it's not substantial. And you have to rely on him for our strength. To that point, I wonder if, especially in American culture, we're kind of sold an idea like this is a

0: question.
1: I think sometimes we put too big of a emphasis on this purpose. Like our life needs some big divine purpose. Like God's going to tell you start a nonprofit. And sometimes it is that. Sometimes it literally is just being the light in your day-to-day life. It is going to your job and thinking of other people, giving them little gifts, encouraging them, like telling them what a nice smile they have. Just being a kind light in the world is living out a purpose. Absolutely, 100%. Nobody needs to travel to Africa to do that. And I think the best place to start to give back is to look back at your own story and reach back into your story and places that you were struggling, whether that was maybe you really struggled in college or high school, or maybe you struggled as a single mom and now you can help single moms. But I think oftentimes the place where we can have the biggest impact is places where we know the struggle and we know what that hurt feels like. And we are uniquely, you know, God says he can use all things for good. I don't believe he causes bad things in our life so that we can use them. I believe we have free will, but I also believe that those words that we can use the hard things in our life for good. And it actually helps me. My second book is called Healing Out Loud. I write about it. Actually is very healing to me to give back. When I travel to high schools and talk to kids, or when I travel to churches around the country and I get to hug this teenager who's just crying in my shoulder and saying, this is the first time anyone ever described what it's like, feels like to be me, and that I'm going to be okay, that, you know, 10, 15 years down the road, that there's a different life waiting for me. That is when I feel the most connected to God, and when I feel like, oh, this, I'm doing good work in the world. And I think that's available to everybody. Whatever you've been through, start there. Think through where can you go back in your story and use that to help somebody.
0: Which of these affirmations that you've been writing about have been particularly helpful for you? And I guess, what would you want your readers coming away from? How do you want them to be reformed, shaped, molded?
1: One of the biggest moments for me was I was standing in front of the mirror. I was about 30, and I kind of had this big breakthrough where I was like, I cannot spend the next 40 years hating myself. Like, I am my own worst enemy so often, and I cannot keep operating this way. So I hope if anybody is reading or listening to the book and they can identify with that, they can hear the ways that those voices are holding them back or not encouraging the best that they can, that they'll take a moment and not just go on autopilot and not just accept that this is the life that I have to live, and instead find the phrase that works for them. That's why I wrote so many different of them. I actually hated affirmations. In fact, I think they sound stupid sometimes. I'm like, when a therapist told me to try it, I was like, this is dumb. But the research actually does show that finding those phrases that work for you, and this is the entire mental health journey, is just staying curious and staying open. I hear so many people say, oh, I'll never go to therapy, I'll never try this. And my hope is that we can learn to just be more open and wonder, you know, I am afraid to try therapy, but I'm going to stay curious that maybe there's something here that can help me. Same with the affirmations. It's, you know, maybe these sound dumb as you read and you say them out loud, but maybe there's something in there that just you can hold on to, and you can find a couple that work for you that you can say every day, whether that's, you can do this. That's something I have to keep telling myself. And that's ultimately what I hope, is that it encourages and empowers people to find a life that feels fully and recklessly alive to them. And maybe that is being a mom. Maybe that's your whole life dream and you just want to be the best mom ever. And I love that. And moms struggle too. You know, moms also need someone that says you can do this when they're on diaper change number 47. And so I just think there are all moments where we need a friend. We need a little whisper in our ear that says, hey, I know life gets hard sometimes. I know you feel stuck, but you can get through this. God has beautiful plans ahead for you. And I can't wait to see what those look like.
2: 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Many thanks to our guest, Sam Eaton, author of Recklessly Alive, What My Suicide Attempt Taught Me About God and Living Life to the Fullest. 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
3: There's a lot of evidence, first off, from the data that couples that pray together stay together, and they are happier. So in that 10-minute check-in, starting with appreciation and then asking our spouse, what can I pray for you? You know, closing that time, 10 minutes together, that you invite to prayer together. I think it's a great habit for us to develop a prayer life. I think it's important for us to have a life of prayer individually on our own.

0: It's important for us to have a prayer life as a family, okay, when we have children, but it's also actually super important for us to develop a prayer life together.
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2: Zach Schlegel, old pastor's First Baptist Church in Upper Marlboro, Maryland. And today we continue his series, The Gospel of Luke, Confidence About Jesus, and the message, Dishonored at Home. Now here's Zach Schlegel.
3: Please turn to Luke chapter 4, verse 14. Luke 4, 14. Keep your Bible open and follow along as we listen carefully to what God is saying to us in His Word. There are churches like ours all over the globe with folks who are regular attenders, who are committed, who are glad to be there, who are pleased to have the Bible read and explained, and who hate Jesus. These folks may obey the speed limit, work hard at their jobs, pay their taxes, say no to drugs, go to church. When they begin to understand what Jesus is actually saying, some will get so angry and so furious that if they were given the opportunity, they would throw Jesus off a cliff to kill him. Is that hard to believe? Well, let's look at our text today, Luke chapter 4, starting in verse 14. And Jesus returned in the power of the Spirit to Galilee, and a report about him went throughout all the surrounding country, and he taught in their synagogues, being glorified by all. And he came up to Nazareth, where he had been brought up, and as was his custom, he went to the synagogue on the Sabbath day, and he stood up to read. And the scroll of the prophet Isaiah was given to him. He unrolled the scroll and found the place where it was written. The Spirit of the Lord is upon me, because he has anointed me to proclaim good news to the poor, has sent me to proclaim liberty to the captives and recovering of sight to the blind, to set at liberty those who are oppressed, to proclaim the year of the Lord's favor. And he rolled up the scroll and gave it back to the attendant and sat down. And the eyes of all in the synagogue were fixed on him. And he began to say to them, "Today, this scripture has been fulfilled in your hearing." And all spoke well of him and marveled at the gracious words that were coming from his mouth. And they said, "Is not this Joseph's son?" And he said to them, "Doubtless you will quote to me this proverb, 'Physician, heal yourself. We have heard what you did at Capernaum. Do here in your hometown as well.'" And he said, "Truly I say to you, no prophet is acceptable in his hometown. But in truth I tell you that there were many widows in Israel in the days of Elijah, when the heavens were shut up 3 years and 6 months, and a great famine fell over the land. And Elijah was sent to none of them, but only to Zarephath in the land of Sidon, to a woman who was a widow. And there were many lepers in Israel at the time of the prophet Elisha, and none of them was cleansed, but only Naaman, the Syrian." When they heard these things, all in the synagogue were filled with wrath, and they rose up and drove him out of the town and brought him to the brow of the hill on which their town was built so that they could throw him down the cliff. But passing through their midst, he went away.
4: Amen.
3: Luke is a riveting book when we read it for what it's worth. And at different points in Jesus' ministry, even in the Gospel of Luke, we're going to see large groups and some violent rejections of Jesus, the chief rejection being the one at the end of his life when he is nailed to a cross. Now, if you're living in the first century and you're you know, this is after Jesus' death and resurrection, and you're sifting through the historical records during the first century, you're trying to make sense of Jesus, you might ask yourself at some point, man, there's so many people who were around Jesus, who were contemporaries of Jesus, and they rejected Jesus. There's a lot of people who rejected him. Keep in mind the purpose that Luke wrote this gospel. He tells us in Luke 1, 3, and 4. He writes to this guy named Theophilus so that Theophilus and we today, centuries later, can have certainty. Certainty about Jesus, who he was, what he taught, what he did, that he died, that he rose. He wrote this gospel so that we could be certain about Jesus. And so he collects eyewitness accounts and he puts all the facts together in a reliable, orderly account so that we have this witness today. Well, today Luke bolsters faith by explaining why some people rejected Jesus. It wasn't a matter of a fault within Jesus. Rather, he goes to explain why some people in the first century rejected Jesus, even though they were contemporaries of him. And he explains why people rejected Jesus with an encouragement and a warning. An encouragement and a warning that we see in chapter 4. So if you're taking notes, let me give you the 2 points that we have this morning up ahead of time. Point number one, an encouragement. Listen to the good news Jesus proclaims. Point number one, an encouragement. Listen to the good news Jesus proclaims. This is verses 14 to 21. Point number two, a warning. Beware how you listen. Point number two, a warning. Beware how you listen. This is verses 22 through 30. So let's look at that first point. Point number one, an encouragement. Listen to the good news of Jesus that he proclaims. In verses 14 and 15, Luke mentions Jesus' teaching ministry. One of the main things he came to do was to teach and to preach. And so we see, you know, his teaching ministry. Now, we don't know how many days or weeks have passed since his wilderness temptation that we saw at the beginning of chapter four, and the time that passed until verse 14. We don't know how much time actually elapsed, but enough time has passed, maybe weeks, months, not sure. Enough time has passed so that verse 14, a report about him went out through all the surrounding country. As Jesus taught the Old Testament scriptures in Galilean synagogues, which is the place of worship for the Jews, he made a favorable impression. Verse 15 says that he was being glorified by all. In other words, they liked him. They listened to Jesus preach, and they praised his ability to preach. This guy can preach. He's on fire. And word starts to go out. Even before Twitter or Instagram or Facebook, word starts to spread all throughout the area about his teaching ministry. There's a buzz in the air. Now, as I read this, I think there's a lot that happens during Jesus' teaching ministry that I'm really curious about. Where did he preach? What did he talk about? How many synagogues did he go to? What was their responses in all these different synagogues? And Luke just doesn't tell us any of those things. Luke grabs our hand as the reader and he says, don't look there. I know you're curious, but he grabs our hand and moves us to look at something different. In other words, he fasts forward the tape until we get to verse 16. He fasts forward until Jesus comes home to Nazareth and he says, look here. This is what I want you to see. Look at verse 16. And he came to Nazareth where he had been brought up. And as was his custom, he went to the synagogue on the Sabbath day, that's Saturday, and he stood up to read. So when Jesus stands to read, the attendant hands him a scroll, one of the Old Testament scrolls, the scroll of the prophet Isaiah, we're told. And Luke then goes on and describes this scene almost in slow motion. Look at verse 17. All this detail. He unrolled the scroll and found the place where it was written, quote, the Spirit of the Lord is upon me because he has anointed me to proclaim good news to the poor. He has sent me to proclaim liberty to the captives and recovering of sight to the blind, to set at liberty those who are oppressed, to proclaim the year of the Lord's favor. So Luke describes this. He's handed a scroll, and Luke describes it as there's no verse markers or chapter divisions in this scroll. So Jesus has to be well acquainted with the scriptures so he can actually scour the scroll of Isaiah till he gets to the place where he deliberately wants to go and he finds this particular verse. He quotes Isaiah 61, verses 1 and 2. He reads it, and then he sits down. And verse 20 tells us, the eyes of all in the synagogue were fixed on him. In other words, you could hear a pin drop. Jesus had done something to gather everyone's attention, and they are all on the edge of their seat. What is he going to say? The prophecy that Jesus reads from Isaiah 61 is a prophecy that Isaiah gives to the people of Israel in exile, and it's a prophecy that God will one day redeem his people. So as they languish in exile, Isaiah 61 is a reminder that God will bring salvation. God will bring redemption to his people. And so as the people of God who were familiar with the Old Testament, they would be well acquainted with Isaiah's words that were written 700 years before Jesus. So reading Isaiah 61 is not shocking. What's shocking is what Jesus says in verse 21. And he began to say to them, today this scripture has been fulfilled in your hearing. Not tomorrow, but today. Notice the repetition of me in verse 18. The Spirit of the Lord is upon me. He has anointed me. He has sent me. In other words, by proclaiming that Isaiah 61 is fulfilled today, Jesus is saying, this whole thing is about me. Isaiah was the signpost 700 years ago, pointing to me. He was the signpost. I am the destination. It's all about me. Now, if I get up here as one of your pastors and I read a text and I say it's about me, you should get up and run. But when Jesus says it, it's good news. Jesus is anointed by the Holy Spirit to do God's great work of redemption, this redemption that was promised in the very beginning of Genesis and has been waited upon by generation after generation after generation after generation, and now the wait is over. Well, what is the work that he is going to do? Well, notice the threefold repetition of proclaim. This is what God had anointed Jesus to do. This is what his great work is. Verse 18, he has anointed me to do what? To proclaim good news, to proclaim liberty. Verse 19, to proclaim the year of the Lord's favor. Jesus is given this great work of proclamation. He's a preacher. Now, normally when a disaster happens today and some politician gets up on the TV and says, you know, our words and our prayers and our thoughts are with you, sometimes that's met with kind of derision, like, we want action. We want you to do something about this, right? And so normally when we want something done, we want more than words. We don't want just all sizzle and no steak, all talk and no action. We want action. We want change. And so here's the deal. If you and I are the ones talking, that's true. That's actually a helpful critique. Proverbs says that in all labor there is profit, but mere talk leads only to poverty. But it's different when God speaks. When God speaks into the darkness, let there be light, guess what happens? There's light. Wow. Because God's word has authority. If I said, let there be a pizza, there's no pizza. But when God speaks, things change. He speaks into nothingness and something comes. Why? Because he's in charge. He has authority. He has power. His words give life, unlike ours. And so when Jesus has this ministry of proclamation, it's not just empty words. It actually has the ability to change life, to change circumstances, to change the world. Jesus brings change by proclaiming good news and then hands that message off to us, by the way. Okay, but who is this good news for? right? If I have good news, I have this little letter, but it's not addressed to you, then is it really good news for you? So who is this good news for? Well, Jesus tells us. He mentions four groups in verse 18. The poor, the captives, the blind, and the oppressed. Let's think about each of those four groups. The word for poor, the poor, includes those who are literally broke or financially disadvantaged. And so in this text, we see God's heart for the poor. And on a side note, if God has a heart for the poor, so should God's people. If God cares for the poor and we are indifferent to the poor, how can we say that we are followers of God? So the poor includes those who are broke, those who are financially disadvantaged. But I like how Old Testament scholar Alec Moiter puts it. He notes that in the biblical terms, the poor is more, this term, the poor, is more expansive than just the financially disadvantaged. It includes those who are downtrodden, those who are disadvantaged, those who are helpless in themselves, powerless in themselves, and therefore are left at the mercy of others. So Luke's gospel is going to show us God's heart for the poor again and again and again. It's a major theme in the book. And Jesus proclaims good news to the poor. Now listen, that does not mean Luke is not a wealth, health, and prosperity preacher. He is not saying that Jesus came to raise the standard of living for the poor now. But since the scripture is fulfilled today, Jesus offers spiritual riches that are far more valuable than any gold or silver we can find in this world. The word for captives, the second term, the second group that he's talking to, this good news, the term for captives in the Greek literally means those who are prisoners of war. There's a battle, there's a war, and then you are brought in as a captive, a prisoner of war. So if Jesus came to free, give liberty to the captives, and we only think of it in the literal POW sense that the word actually means, then it would probably have very little meaning for those who are listening to Jesus, because at this point in the first century in Nazareth, there are no POWs. Since the prophecy, Isaiah 61, is fulfilled today, as Jesus said, we have to think a little bit deeper about the word. We have to think, well, how did Isaiah use this word in Isaiah 61, and how does Luke use this word? Isaiah originally addressed an audience that was, they were literally captives. Isaiah is addressing a people that will one day be exiled, removed from their country because of war, and they will be POWs in Babylon, exiled in Babylon. So Isaiah 61 is good news for literal prisoners of war, exiles in Babylon. But why were they in exile? What explanation does Isaiah give that the people of God are in exile in the first place in Isaiah 61? Well, if you read the book of Isaiah, it's over and over. It's saying you're in exile because of your sin, because of your idolatry. In the same way, when you come to the Gospel of Luke, Luke introduces us to people who are in bondage to Satan, in bondage to money, in bondage to guilt, in bondage to sexual lust, in bondage to hatred and bitterness. They are imprisoned, captive to their sin, unable not to sin. The third category, the blind, can refer to somebody whose physical eyes don't work. That's true. But the word for the blind here also refers to being unable to understand. It refers to somebody who's lost in spiritual darkness, can't find their way out. So as we read through the Gospel of Luke, we're going to see Jesus heal the physical blind. He's going to heal a blind beggar. But notice as we read through Luke's Gospel, he doesn't heal every blind person. Some he doesn't heal. His miracles, in other words, the miracles that Jesus performs are given to confirm his identity as the Messiah who will one day come again and heal all of our diseases. But he comes first to give spiritual sight to those who are spiritually blind and don't know their way out of sin and darkness. He does that now. Fourth, so we see this category of the oppressed. This is good news for the oppressed. And the oppressed is a term that refers to those who are crushed or shattered by the difficulties of life. Oppression is this biblical term that includes being terrorized by spiritual evil or verbal or physical violence. And so the imagery of being shattered actually is a helpful term for the oppressed. Think of a clay pot. If you take a clay pot and smash it with a hammer, it's going to break into a million little pieces on the ground. If you've been oppressed in the biblical sense, your life can feel like that clay pot, shattered, without hope of being put back together because of the spiritual, verbal, physical violence that you've endured. In every case, Luke does not limit those four categories in a literal sense, as if the good news is only for those who are literally in prison or literally physically blind. But Jesus proclaims good news and expands these terms. He proclaims good news to those who are spiritually poor, spiritually captives, spiritually blind, spiritually oppressed. But why does Jesus use this type of language? Why does he grab Isaiah 61 and use this type of language? Well, as one writer notes, Jesus uses this type of language because the world treats sin so lightly. The world looks at sin as if sin is not that big of a deal. We all do it. It's not that big of a deal. It doesn't really matter. It treats sin as if sin does not control us. We think of sin as if I can sin and still be a free person and do whatever I want. We treat sin as if sin doesn't actually blind us. It doesn't actually lead us to irrational, insane behavior. Why did I just do that? You ever sin and look back and be like, why did I do that? I don't know. It's insane. That's what sin does. It hardens the heart. It blinds the spiritual eyes. But the world treats sin like it's not that big of a deal. And so Jesus uses these terms, I think, to remind us that left to ourselves, we are all spiritually broke, helpless. Left to ourselves, we are imprisoned by our sin and selfishness. Left to ourselves, we are spiritually blind and without understanding. We don't know the way. Left to ourselves, we are broken and shackled in the dark, dank dungeon of our sinful desires. And even though the world doesn't think about it that way, the Bible does. And Jesus holds up Isaiah 61 like a mirror to reveal to us how deadly, how serious our sin problem actually is. And then he preaches good news. How is Jesus' proclamation good news? Notice twice he refers to this idea of liberty. In the middle of verse 18, he has sent me to proclaim liberty to the captives. And then later on, to set at liberty those who are oppressed. We as Americans love that term, liberty. We have a Liberty Bell in Philadelphia to commemorate our independence from Great Britain. We love that word. And so we want liberty. We want freedom from poverty, freedom from captivity, freedom from blindness, freedom from oppression. Amen. And yet, I think Luke has more in mind here. The word for liberty in the Greek can also mean or be translated as forgiveness. Because to forgive someone is to release someone from their debts. To set at liberty someone from their debts, from their guilt, from the deserved penalties of their offense, their sin. And so here the Greek word is translated as liberty twice, but the same Greek word shows up five times in the Gospel of Luke. Every other time it shows up in the Gospel of Luke, liberty is translated as forgiveness. You can look it up this afternoon. Luke 1, verse 77, Luke 3, verse 3, and Luke 24, 27. Every other time this word shows up in Luke, it's forgiveness. Friends, that's why Jesus came, to seek and to save the lost in their sin. He came to deal with the problem of our sin and the rightful wrath of God that is aimed at our rebellion, the sin that separates us from a holy God. Though we've all gone our own way, though we have rejected God's good authority over us, Jesus, the eternal Son of God, took on flesh to become the God-man. He lived a perfect, sinless life in order that he could die the death that we deserve to die on the cross, to pay the debt of our sin on the cross, to set us free. He died, and then on the third day, he rose again, victorious over sin and Satan and death. And he now lives to offer forgiveness. He now lives as the Son of God at the right hand of the Father to offer liberty from sin's debt, liberty from the guilt and shame of our sin, liberty from the penalty of our sin, liberty, forgiveness for everyone who will turn from their sin, turn from their self-reliance, and trust in Christ alone. It's interesting, Jesus, in verse 19, Jesus ends his reading of the Old Testament prophet with the year of the Lord's favor. But if you go back to Isaiah 61, verse 2 this afternoon, and you look it up, you'll notice that he actually omits the last part of verse 2 in Isaiah 61, which mentions the day of vengeance of our God. Jesus purposefully, I think, omits the day of vengeance of our God, not because it's not true, not because it's not coming. He omits it because he's talking about today. Friends, today is the day of salvation. Today, we're in the year of God's favor, but it won't last forever. When Jesus comes back a second time, he will sit on his throne as judge, and then will come the day of his vengeance. We're in the in-between. We're in the day of salvation. We're in the year of his favor. So friends, if you're not yet a Christian, I'm so glad that you're here. I'm so glad that you have a chance to hear that from God's word, that today is the day of salvation. And I just implore you, I pray that you would turn from your sin and that you would trust in Christ, because we're not promised tomorrow. But today is the day of salvation. He's offering you this liberty. He's offering you this forgiveness. I plead that with you that you would trust in him today. Jesus proclaimed good news. He proclaimed good news 2,000 years ago in his hometown of Nazareth. So how would these folks respond? Would revival break out? Point number two, a warning. Beware how you listen. Look again at verse 22. How do they respond? He just preached his first recorded sermon in Luke. Verse 22, and all spoke well of him and marveled at the gracious words that were coming from his mouth. If the folks living in Nazareth had a report card, they would be, man, this is he's a good preacher. Woo! He's on fire. A+. What a dynamic preacher. Crowds gathering, there's a buzz in the air. But the more they think about what Jesus said, they're realizing, hold on. Today, this passage is fulfilled. That means he's claiming to be the Messiah. Is that what he's meaning? And when they begin to come to terms with what Jesus is saying about himself, cynicism creeps in. Hold on. Isn't this Joseph's son? Aren't those his brothers and sisters over there? Hey, didn't he make your cabinets in your house? Didn't he help fix your door last week? He's saying he's the Messiah? Didn't you babysit him when he's grown up? They liked his sermon, but they failed to see the Savior. Friends, I think this is a good warning for us. As one writer notes, sometimes the familiar hides the fantastic. That's why most automobile accidents happen within a few blocks of your home. We're driving home, we get close, and we assume that everything is as it's always been because we've taken this trip 1,000 times, and we don't see the unusual thing going on with the other driver, and then the accident happens. That's the danger of familiarity. Can't say that word. Friends, some of you, praise God, some of you have grown up in the church, in Christian homes. You've been taught the Bible. You've never known a time when you haven't been in the church. Praise God for that heritage. But it's also possible, one of the dangers of that being familiar with the Bible, one of the dangers is that some people grow up with enough Bible, with enough church to think that they know Jesus, and yet they've never met him. They've never seen him with eyes of faith. And so they think, I know who he is, but they never met him. Friends, I plead with you, if that's your case, if you're a young person who's grown up in this church, if you're familiar with Jesus, don't be too familiar with him. Don't come to the Bible, don't come to church with your mind made up. Listen every time you open the Bible, every time you come to church, listen carefully, look hard at what God is saying about himself. Make sure that the Jesus you think you know is actually the God who reveals himself in the Bible. Read the Bible with an open mind, not with a closed mind that's made up because of a painful experience that has left a bad taste in your mouth. There are painful experiences that people have in churches, but don't let that define your view of God. Let God's revelation of himself in Scripture reveal who he is. So read it with an open mind. Listen with an open heart. Well, anyways, they're starting to murmur, well, isn't this Joseph's son? And Jesus picks up on their unbelief. Look at verse 23. He said to them, doubtless you will quote to me this proverb, physician, heal yourself. What we have heard you did at Capernaum, do here in your hometown as well. This is one of the reasons that we know enough time has passed between his temptation in the wilderness and this episode in Nazareth, because there's enough events have happened in his teaching ministry where the folks in Nazareth, his hometown, had heard about the healings and the miracles that Jesus had performed in Capernaum. So now they're saying, okay, Jesus, if you say that you are the Messiah, prove it. If you expect us to believe in hometown Jesus is the Messiah, you better do a miracle. What you gonna do? Dance. Does that sound familiar? You ever hear people talk like that? 2,000 years later, people still defend their unbelief with statements like, well, listen, I would believe in Jesus if he just did a miracle. I would believe in Jesus if he just showed up and talked to me. I would believe in Jesus if he just showed up and took care of my financial situation. I would believe in Jesus if he just came up and gave me the relationship that I've always longed for and took away the pain that I've been wrestling with. And they say things like that as if the problem is with God and the lack of evidence rather than a hard heart. Well, how does Jesus respond to such demands? Look at verse 24. And he said, truly I say to you, no prophet is acceptable in his hometown. But in truth, I tell you, there were many widows in Israel in the days of Elijah, when the heavens were shut up 3 years and 6 months, and a great famine came in over all the land. And Elijah was sent to none of them, but only to Zarephath in the land of Sidon, to a woman who was a widow. And there were many lepers in Israel in the time of the prophet Elisha, and none of them were cleansed, but only Naaman the Syrian. So Jesus responds with their demands for miracles as a prerequisite to them trusting him with two examples from the Old Testament. Jesus is saying, I'm the prophet, and no prophet receives honor in his hometown. And then he goes to two Old Testament prophets, Elisha and Elijah. Now, at first glance, you read this and you're like, I don't get what he's talking about. It's not obvious why Jesus jumps back to the Old Testament, jumps back to Elijah, jumps back to Elisha. Why does he do that? It's not immediately obvious to us. But do you think it's obvious to the listeners in Nazareth? Look at verse 28. When they heard these things, the examples that Jesus gave in the Old Testament, all in the synagogue were filled with wrath. And they rose up, drove him out of the town, and brought him to the brow of the hill on which their town was built so that they could throw him down the cliff. They knew what he was saying. Might not be obvious to us, but it was obvious to them. Notice how the crowd went from liking Jesus, oh, what pleasant words, to hating him, to being filled with wrath, to being ready to throw him off the cliff. What happened? They liked his sermon introduction. By the time he gets to the conclusion, they're ready to kill him. What happened in the body of the sermon? What made them so mad? Well, let's think carefully about both examples that Jesus gives. Zarephath His first example shows up in 1 Kings 17. We know from 1 Kings 17, she is a very poor widow. And she lives outside of Israel in a town called Sidon. We could call Sidon Pagansville, right? This is the home of the wicked folks like Jezebel. This is where Baal was worshipped. So Sidon is not a good place to live. Anyways, this woman, Zarephath, this widow, this poor widow, is scraping together a final meal, knowing that this is the last of her food, and she's going to eat this last meal with her and her son, and then she's going to die of starvation. It's bad. God sends the prophet Elijah to her, and Elijah instructs her, okay, take your meal and give it to me, and if you do, God will cause your flour jar and your oil jug to miraculously refill itself over and over until this famine ends. This is the last of her food. She's on the brink of starvation. And what does she do? She gives it to him. She takes God at his word. She feeds the prophet with the last of her food. And guess what? Her pantry remains full, just like God said. Then we meet Naaman. Naaman is a military general in Syria who, by the way, is an enemy of Israel. If Sidon is Pagansville, Syria is the enemy of Israel at that point. And we meet Naaman in 2 Kings 5. Naaman was not poor. Naaman had money. But his life was shattered by the diagnosis of leprosy. So he may not be financially poor, but he fits into the category of being oppressed, a captive to a deadly disease, because everything that Naaman had built in his life, he was about to lose everything because of leprosy. So he goes to Elisha looking for help from Elisha's God. And then when Elisha sends an intern to go give instructions, he doesn't even talk to him directly. He sends an intern to tell the Syrian general what to do. He's offended. You want me to go and bathe myself in that Jordan River? No. Beneath me. And so in anger, stomps his feet, turns around, and he's heading back home. Pride almost ruined him. But his servants pled with him to listen to God's word. And the general listened. He humbled himself, got over his little pity party, and he bathed himself in obedience to God's word 7 times. He took God at his word, and guess what happened? He was healed. Jesus notes there were many other widows. There were many other lepers in Israel, but God went to none of them in the times of Elijah and Elisha. Rather, God went outside of Israel to Zarephath, who was poor. He went outside of Israel to Naaman, who was oppressed. Why? Well, because Zarephath and Naaman are people who were willing to take God at his word. They didn't just hear it, they obeyed it. The folks in Luke 4, they assumed that because Jesus grew up in Nazareth and they saw him grow up and they babysat him and they know that he fixed his cat their cabinets and they were familiar with Jesus, they assumed that because Jesus grew up in Nazareth, they had some special claim on him. If they wanted him to do more miracles, then they were right to make that claim because he was the homegrown preacher. But Jesus says, no, you're misunderstanding me. You have no special claim on me. My hometown has no special claim on me. In reading Isaiah 61, verses 1 and 2, and then mentioning the spiritual poor, captives, blind, and oppressed, Jesus is not talking about sinners out there. He was talking about them. He's talking to the people in Nazareth, spiritual poor, spiritual captives, spiritual blind, spiritual oppressed. He's saying, that's you. And if they refused to acknowledge their sin, and their poverty, and their captivity, and their blindness that he's telling them about right now, if they refuse to acknowledge it, then Jesus would move on just like Elijah and Elisha left Israel and went to Syria and Sidon. That was the straw that broke the camel's back. Jesus was insulting their spiritual pride. He was insulting their self-righteousness. And that's why they were angry. How dare you say that of me? I'm not spiritually blind. I'm not spiritually impoverished. I'm not like those people. I'm not a slave to my sin. And they were so angry, so furious, that they were ready to kill him. They claimed we need more evidence. Do some miracles for us. But listen, the miracles that they already knew about, that Jesus had already performed in Capernaum, that was more than sufficient evidence for them to believe in Jesus. So it was not a lack of evidence. It was their unbelief. It was a proud refusal to see their spiritual poverty, spiritual blindness, spiritual enslavement to their own sinful desires. Crowds in Luke 4, they liked Jesus preaching. Oh, this is good. Amen. But they refused to admit their spiritual poverty, their need for salvation. And so verse 30 of our text, I don't know how Jesus got through the crowd. It doesn't matter. But verse 30 ends with the haunting words. He went away. You don't want Jesus leaving. You want Jesus to stay. There's examples of this all over around us. You know, there are universities all around America, like Harvard or Princeton or Yale, that used to be Christian, used to be seminaries. And now they mock God's word. Scattered throughout our country are church buildings that used to proclaim God's word, used to be filled with Christians, but now are empty social religious clubs, no longer proclaiming God's word. Or some of these church buildings are being turned into condominiums. What biblical truths today would stir up the wrath that we saw in Nazareth? What biblical truths, if proclaimed today, would stir up wrath in the people in our community? Friends, I think culturally it's obvious. Culturally, it's biblical marriage, what the Bible teaches about abortion, or what the Bible says about LGBTQ issues, things that the Bible calls sin. But here's the deal. I assume that if you are a Bible-believing Christian, I assume that you already agree with those things. So it won't suffice for us to say, yeah, that's the things that rile up wrath out there, and then move on. If we're going to properly hear Jesus, if we're going to properly listen to Jesus, we need to move beyond the cultural response and pause, and every one of us look into the mirror of God's word and ask, where is this happening in me? Where am I tempted to try to domesticate Jesus? Usually it's in the area that we're not ready to change yet. Or it's some idol that we hold on to in our hearts. It could be your idolatry of comfort, or the idol that we bow down to of being liked and well thought of by others. It could be an unbiblical relationship. You know the Bible condemns, but you want to keep going and sustain. It might be the success of others that you crave or envy. It might be the bank account that you are desperate to protect. This is off limits to Jesus. The thing that unites us as a church is not our shared preferences and opinions and feelings. It's not our shared ethnicity or even our politics. The thing that unites First Baptist Church of Upper Marlboro is our shared commitment to King Jesus. It's our shared commitment to the authority of God's word. What that means, friends, is that as painful as that can be, there must be nothing that is off limits to the critique and the command of God's word in your life or in our church. What God says in his word, we must do, because he's God and he is good. Kent Hughes writes of a large, prestigious British church that had three mission churches under its care. He says, on the first Sunday of every new year, all the churches would come together to the parent church, and they would have a combined communion service. In the mission churches, they were located in the slums of a major city. And in these mission churches, there was all these stories of outstanding cases of conversions, of thieves or burglars and others. But at this common communion service, when all these churches came together, they all knelt as brothers and sisters side by side at the communion rail. Well, on one such occasion, the pastor saw a former burglar kneeling beside a judge of the Supreme Court of England. The very judge, by the way, who had sent the man to jail and he served 7 years in prison. After the man's release from prison, the thief was converted and he became a Christian worker. So after the service, the judge was walking out with the pastor and he said to the pastor, "Did you notice who was kneeling beside me this morning?" And the two walked along in silence for a few moments, and then the judge said, "What a miracle of grace." And the pastor nodded in agreement. "A miracle of grace indeed." And then the judge asked, "But to whom do you refer?" "Well, the former convict," the pastor answered. But the judge said, "I wasn't referring to him. I was thinking of myself." You see, surprised, the minister said, "You were thinking of yourself? I don't get it." The judge went on to say, "You see, it's not surprising that the burglar received God's grace when he left jail, because he had nothing but a history of crime, so that when he understood that Jesus could do as a savior, he knew that there was salvation and hope and joy for him. He knew how much he needed God's help. But look at me. I was taught from the earliest infancy to live as a gentleman, that my word was to be my bond, that I was to say my prayers, to go to church, to take communion, and so on. I went through Oxford, obtained my degrees. I was called to the bar and eventually became a judge. I was sure I was all I needed to be, though in fact, I too was a sinner. Pastor, it was God's grace that drew me. It was God's grace that opened my heart to receive Christ. I'm the greater miracle." I wonder if, like that judge, you see yourself that way. A trophy of God's amazing grace, undeserved. Because whether in creation or in his word or in the miracle of the resurrection of the Son of God from the dead, God has given us ample evidence to believe. So the question is not, is there enough evidence? The question is, do you see your need of him? If so, the door's wide open and Jesus stands and he invites those who are weary, those who are heavy laden with their sin and guilt and shame. And he says, "Come to me. Today is the day of salvation. This is the year of God's favor. Come to him." Because God in Jesus Christ is proclaiming good news. Good news to the poor, good news to the captive, good news to the blind, and good news to the oppressed, which, by the way, is not just the people out there, but the people right here. Let's pray. Father, we pray that you would forgive us for our self-righteousness and for our pride. Lord, help us to approach your word, whether it's reading it individually, whether it's gathering together as a church to hear your word read and sung and prayed and preached. Lord, whatever the time we engage with your word, Lord, we pray that we would not be surprised that your word confronts us, corrects us. Lord, when we feel insulted by your word, we pray that we would not respond with wrath, but with submission, knowing that you are God, knowing that you are good, and that your word is for our good. Help us to not be surprised by the offense of your word, but rather to be offended or bothered by our sin. We thank you that you are a Savior who opens his arms wide to those who are poor and cannot help themselves, to those who are enslaved to their sin, to those who are blind and don't know the way, to those whose lives have been shattered. And you offer hope. You preach good news. So I pray that we would not just be hearers, but doers, and that we would come to you in faith today. In Jesus' name, amen.
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That was Ellie Holcomb with We Shall Always Be With the Lord. Thanks for joining us this evening here on Pilgrim Radio. Just wanted to remind you, the next hour coming up is all music. So join us as we wind down this evening with some of the best worship music we have to offer. Right now, this is Jenny Owens with I Am Yours.

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That was Samantha Ebert with Flowers. Thanks for joining us here on Pilgrim Radio. Just a reminder that we've got a lot more coming up this hour from Christy Knuckles, from Randy Stonehill, and from Citizen Way. So be sure to stay tuned in for all of that. And just so you know, we are listener-supported, commercial-free. And what that means is we don't do what we do unless we have your support. 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That'll give you details on how you can support this ministry and what we do here. Right now, we've got Ryan Baird with Undying Love.

That was Charlie Hall with Come For Me. Thanks for being here on Pilgrim Radio this evening. I just wanted to share a quote for you from Florida author and pastor Heath Lambert. And he says, every strategy you employ in your fight for purity must be grounded in the grace of God in Christ if it is to lead to lasting freedom. That is such good advice. Is I think too many times we get caught up in our sin and we want to beat ourselves down, but we remember that God had grace in all of it. And so while we are to do our best to continue to turn from sin, we have to also remember that it is always forgiven. And so let that seep into your mind as you struggle with things, that God has forgiven it, and therefore I'm making my effort to stay from it, but it is not my effort. It is His effort, because it is His grace that was given to me. Right now we have Christy Knuckles, and this is Sweet and Low.

Here's a daily devotional from Johnny Erickson Tada's book, Pearls of Great Price. From 1 Peter 2, verse 9. But you are a chosen people, a royal priesthood, a holy nation, a people belonging to God, that you may declare the praises of Him who called you out of darkness into His wonderful light. In their book, The Sacred Romance, Brent Curtis and John Elridge explain how the cathedral was the center of everyday life in the High Middle Ages. Church bells marked the passing of the hours. People celebrated Pentecost, not the opening of baseball season. Christian expressions like the Year of Our Lord, Pray Tell, God Be With You, and By Christ's Blood peppered normal conversation, reminding young and old alike that their lives were entwined in a drama greater than the daily events of their lives, in the big story of God's redemptive purposes in the world. But we don't live in the Middle Ages. We live in the postmodern era. And the transcendence of the big story has been splintered and subdivided into many smaller stories, seemingly without direction or purpose. Tragedy still moves us to tears, and heroism still lifts our spirits. But as the authors explain, we have no larger context in which to fit these events. Our culture is unable to fit all the fragments and pieces of individual life stories into any kind of a meaningful larger framework. It's what happens when we forget the author and the big story of His greatness, holiness, and sacrificial love. Does your life ever seem fragmented, random, and without real direction or meaning? That's a lie of the enemy. You truly are a part of God's great story, and every day of your life, whether you realize it or feel like it or not, is weighted with kingdom purpose, eternal significance, and high destiny. You have a role to play today as you walk in His will and speak of His love and salvation to those who cross your path. Lord Jesus, I praise you for being the author and finisher of my faith. Open my eyes to my part, my contribution to your desires and plans for this broken, unhappy world. From Johnny Erickson Tada's book, Pearls of Great Price, on Pilgrim Radio.

Walking down the streets of gold, I can hear my father singing. When I get to heaven, I'm gonna let on all my burdens.

0: Hi, I'm Bill Feltner, General Manager of Pilgrim Radio. 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
1: 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Thank you.

That was Jordan Smith with Amazing Grace. Thanks for joining us here in Pilgrim Radio. My name is Sean. I am about to leave you for the evening, but I'm not leaving you out of bad hands, because coming up at the top of the hour, midnight, 12 a.m. Pacific, is the Bible Pure and Simple. And today we are reading through 1 Chronicles chapters 3 through 12. So whether you are starting your day or ending your day, we're kind of in that weird, awkward hour. Starting and ending with the Bible is always a great idea. We are able to gain wisdom from God in this moment. So right now we've got Eden's Bridge, and this is Refiner's Fire.

0: 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Or are we just playing religion? That question matters, friends. And it's a question I want us to ask this morning, because our problems are not just theoretical. 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

0: 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The Bible is God's Word. It tells us all we need to know about who He is and how to know Him. 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
1: 1 Chronicles chapter 3, verse 17. And the sons of Jeconiah were Asir, Shealtiel his son, and Malchiram, Pedaiah, Shenazar, Jechamiah, Hoshama, and Nedabiah. The sons of Pedaiah were Zerubbabel and Shimei. The sons of Zerubbabel were Meshulam, Hananiah, Shalomith, their sister, and Hashubah, Ohel, Berechiah, Hazadiah, and Jushab-Hesed, five in all. The sons of Hananiah were Pelatiah and Jeshaiah, the sons of Rephaiah, the sons of Arnon, the sons of Obadiah, and the sons of Shechaniah. The son of Shechaniah was Shemaiah. The sons of Shemaiah were Hattush, Egal, Beriah, Neariah, and Shaphat, six in all. The sons of Neariah were Elioenai, Hezekiah, and Azrikam, three in all. The sons of Elioenai were Hodaviah, Eliashib, Peliah, Akub, Johanan, Deliah, and Anani, seven in all. 1 Chronicles chapter 4. The sons of Judah were Perez, Hezron, Carmi, Hur, and Shobal. And Reiah the son of Shobal begot Jahath, and Jahath begot Uhamai and Lahad. These were the families of the Zorathites. These were the sons of the father of Etam, Jezreel, Ishma, and Idbash. And the name of their sister was Hazalelpani. And Penuel was the father of Gedor, and Ezer was the father of Husha. These were the sons of Hur, the firstborn of Ephrathah, the father of Bethlehem. And Asher, the father of Tekoa, had two wives, Hela and Naara. Naara bore him Ahuzam, Hefer, Temani, and Haahashtari. These were the sons of Naara. The sons of Hela were Zereth, Zohar, and Ethnon. And Koz begot Anub, Zobiba, and the families of Aharhel, the son of Haram. Now Jabez was more honorable than his brothers, and his mother called his name Jabez, saying, "Because I bore him in pain." And Jabez called on the God of Israel, saying, "Oh, that you would bless me indeed, and enlarge my territory, that your hand would be with me, and that you would keep me from evil, that I may not cause pain." So God granted him what he requested. Caleb, the brother of Shuhab, begot Mahir, who was the father of Eshton. And Eshton begot Bethrapha, Pasea, and Tahina, the father of Ir-Nahash. These were the men of Rechah. The sons of Kenaz were Othniel and Sariah. The sons of Othniel were Hathath and Meonathai, who begot Ophrah. Sariah begot Joab, the father of Ge-Harashim, for they were craftsmen. The sons of Caleb, the son of Jephunneh, were Eru, Elah, and Naam. The son of Elah was Kenaz. The sons of Jehalalel were Ziph, Ziphah, Tiriah, and Asarel. The sons of Ezra were Jether, Mered, Epher, and Jalon. And Mered's wife bore Miriam, Shemai, and Ishba, the father of Eshtemoah. His wife, Jehudijah, bore Jared, the father of Gedor, Heber, the father of Soko, and Jekuthiel, the father of Zenoah. And these were the sons of Bithiah, the daughter of Pharaoh, whom Mered took. The sons of Hodiah's wife, the sister of Nahem, were the fathers of Keilah, the Garmite, and Eshtemoah, the Maachathite. And the sons of Shimon were Amnon, Rinna, Benhanan, and Telon. And the sons of Ishi were Zoheth and Ben-Zoheth. The sons of Shelah, the son of Judah, were the father of Lekah, Laada, the father of Maresha, and the families of the house of the linen workers of the house of Ashbia. Also Jochim, the men of Kozeba, and Joash, Seraph, who ruled in Moab, and Jeshubi Lehem. Now the records are ancient. These were the potters, and those who dwell at Netaim and Gedera. There they dwelt with the king for his work. The sons of Simeon were Nemuel, Jamin, Jarib, Zerah, and Shaul. Shalom, his son, Mibsam, his son, and Mishma, his son. And the sons of Mishma were Hamuel, his son, Zakur, his son, and Shimei, his son. Shimei had 16 sons and 6 daughters, but his brothers did not have many children, nor did any of their families multiply as much as the children of Judah. They dwelt at Beersheba, Molada, Hazar Shual, Bilhah, Ezim, Tolad, Bethuel, Hormah, Ziklag, Beth-Markaboth, Hazar-Susim, Beth-Biri, and Sha'araim. These were their cities until the reign of David. And their villages were Etam, Ain, Rimmon, Token, and Ashan, 5 cities. And all the villages that were around these cities as far as Baal. These were their dwelling places, and they maintained their genealogy. Meshobab, Jamlek, and Josha, the son of Amaziah, Joel and Jehu, the son of Joshabiah, the son of Seraiah, the son of Asiel, Elioenai, Jaacoba, Jeshohiah, Aziah, Adiel, Jezemiel, and Benaiah. Ziza, the son of Shiphi, the son of Alon, the son of Jediah, the son of Shimri, the son of Shemaiah. These mentioned by name were leaders in their families, and their father's house increased greatly. So they went to the entrance of Gedor as far as the east side of the valley to seek pasture for their flocks. And they found rich, good pasture, and the land was broad, quiet, and peaceful, for some Hamites formerly lived there. These, recorded by name, came in the days of Hezekiah, king of Judah. And they attacked their tents and the Muanites who were found there, and utterly destroyed them, as it is to this day. So they dwelt in their place, because there was pasture for their flocks there. Now some of them, 500 men of the sons of Simeon, went to Mount Seir, having as their captains Pelatiah, Neriah, Rephiah, and Uziel, the sons of Ishi. And they defeated the rest of the Amalekites who had escaped. They have dwelt there to this day. 1 Chronicles chapter 5. Now the sons of Reuben, the firstborn of Israel, he was indeed the firstborn, but because he defiled his father's bed, his birthright was given to the sons of Joseph, the son of Israel, so that the genealogy is not listed according to the birthright. Yet Judah prevailed over his brothers, and from him came a ruler, although the birthright was Joseph's. The sons of Reuben, the firstborn of Israel, were Hanok, Palu, Hezron, and Carmi. The sons of Joel were Shemaiah his son, Gog his son, Shimei his son, Micah his son, Reiah his son, Baal his son, and Bera his son, whom Tiglath-Pileser, king of Assyria, carried into captivity. He was leader of the Reubenites. And his brethren, by their families, when the genealogy of their generations was registered, the chief, Jael, and Zechariah, and Bela the son of Azaz, the son of Shema, the son of Joel, who dwelt in Aror, as far as Nebo and Baal Meon. Eastward, they settled as far as the entrance of the wilderness, this side of the river Euphrates, because their cattle had multiplied in the land of Gilead. Now in the days of Saul they made war with the Hagrites, who fell by their hand, and they dwelt in their tents throughout the entire area east of Gilead. And the children of Gad dwelt next to them in the land of Bashan as far as Salcah. Joel was the chief, Shapham the next, then Jaanai and Shaphat in Bashan, and their brethren of their father's house, Michael, Meshulam, Sheba, Jorai, Jachin, Zia, and Heber, seven in all. These were the children of Abihail, the son of Huri, the son of Jeroah, the son of Gilead, the son of Michael, the son of Jushishai, the son of Jado, the son of Buz, Ahi, the son of Abdiel, the son of Guni, who was chief of their father's house. And the Gadites dwelt in Gilead, in Bashan and its villages, and in all the common lands of Sharon within their borders. All these were registered by genealogies in the days of Jotham, king of Judah, and in the days of Jeroboam, king of Israel. The sons of Reuben, the Gadites, and the half-tribe of Manasseh had 44,760 valiant men, men able to bear shield and sword, to shoot with the bow, and skillful in war, who went to war. They made war with the Hagrites, Jetur, Naphish, and Nodab, and they were helped against them, and the Hagrites were delivered into their hand, and all who were with them, for they cried out to God in the battle. He heeded their prayer because they put their trust in him. Then they took away their livestock, 50,000 of their camels, 250,000 of their sheep, and 2,000 of their donkeys, also 100,000 of their men. For many fell dead, because the war was God's, and they dwelt in their place until the captivity. So the children of the half-tribe of Manasseh dwelt in the land. Their numbers increased from Bashan to Baal Hermon, that is, to Senir, or Mount Hermon. These were the heads of their father's houses, Epher, Ishi, Eliel, Azriel, Jeremiah, Hodaviah, and Jadiel. They were mighty men of valor, famous men, and heads of their father's houses. And they were unfaithful to the God of their fathers, and played the harlot after the gods of the peoples of the land, whom God had destroyed before them. So the God of Israel stirred up the spirit of Pul, king of Assyria, that is, Tiglath-Pileser, king of Assyria. He carried the Reubenites, the Gadites, and the half-tribe of Manasseh into captivity. He took them to Hala, Habor, Hara, and the river of Gozan to this day. 1 Chronicles, chapter 6. The sons of Levi were Gershon, Kohath, and Merari. The sons of Kohath were Amram, Izhar, Hebron, and Uziel. The children of Amram were Aaron, Moses, and Miriam. And the sons of Aaron were Nadab, Abihu, Eleazar, and Ithamar. Eleazar begot Phinehas, and Phinehas begot Abishua. Abishua begot Buki, and Buki begot Uzi. Uzi begot Zerahiah, and Zerahiah begot Merioth, and Merioth begot Amariah, and Amariah begot Ahitub. Ahitub begot Zadok, and Zadok begot Shalom. Shalom begot Hilkiah, and Hilkiah begot Azariah. Azariah begot Seraiah, and Seraiah begot Jehozadak. Jehozadak went into captivity when the Lord carried Judah and Jerusalem into captivity by the hand of Nebuchadnezzar. The sons of Levi were Gershon, Kohath, and Merari. These are the names of the sons of Gershon, Libni and Shimei. The sons of Kohath were Amram, Izhar, Hebron, and Uziel. The sons of Merari were Mahli and Mushi. Now these are the families of the Levites according to their fathers. Of Gershon were Libni his son, Jahath his son, and Zimmah his son, Joah his son, Iddo his son, Zerah his son, and Jetherai his son. The sons of Kohath were Aminadab his son, Korah his son, Asir his son, Elkanah his son, Ebiasaph his son, Asir his son, Tehath his son, Uriel his son, Uzziah his son, and Shaul his son. The sons of Elkanah were Amasai and Ahimoth. As for Elkanah, the sons of Elkanah were Zophai his son, Nahath his son, Eliab his son, Jeroham his son, and Elkanah his son. The sons of Samuel were Joel the firstborn and Abijah the second. The sons of Merari were Mahli, Libni his son, Shimei his son, Uzzah his son, Shimei his son, Haggiah his son, and Asaiah his son. Now these are the men whom David appointed over the service of song in the house of the Lord after the ark came to rest. They were ministering with music before the dwelling place of the tabernacle of meeting until Solomon had built the house of the Lord in Jerusalem, and they served in their office according to their order. And these are the ones who ministered with their sons. Of the sons of the Kohathites were Heman the singer, the son of Joel, the son of Samuel, the son of Elkanah, the son of Jeroham, the son of Eliel, the son of Toa, the son of Zuf, the son of Elkanah, the son of Mahath, the son of Amasai, the son of Elkanah, the son of Joel, the son of Azariah, the son of Zephaniah, the son of Tehath, the son of Asir, the son of Ebiasaph, the son of Korah, the son of Izhar, the son of Kohath, the son of Levi, the son of Israel. And his brother Asaph, who stood at his right hand, was Asaph, the son of Berechiah, the son of Shemaiah, the son of Michael, the son of Baaseiah, the son of Melchijah, the son of Ethni, the son of Zerah, the son of Adiah, the son of Ethan, the son of Zimmah, the son of Shimei, the son of Jahath, the son of Gershon, the son of Levi. Their brethren, the sons of Merari, on the left hand were Ethan, the son of Kishi, the son of Abdi, the son of Malak, the son of Hashabiah, the son of Amaziah, the son of Hilkiah, the son of Amzi, the son of Bani, the son of Shamer, the son of Mahli, the son of Mushi, the son of Merari, the son of Levi. And their brethren, the Levites, were appointed to every kind of service of the tabernacle of the house of God. But Aaron and his sons offered sacrifices on the altar of burnt offering, on the altar of incense, for all the work of the most holy place, and to make atonement for Israel according to all that Moses the servant of God had commanded. Now these are the sons of Aaron: Eleazar his son, Phinehas his son, Abishua his son, Buki his son, Uzi his son, Zerahiah his son, Merioth his son, Amariah his son, Ahitub his son, Zadok his son, and Ahimaaz his son. Now these are their dwelling places throughout their settlements in their territory, for they were given by lot to the sons of Aaron of the family of the Kohathites. They gave them Hebron in the land of Judah, with its surrounding common lands. But the fields of the city and its villages they gave to Caleb, the son of Jephunneh. And to the sons of Aaron they gave one of the cities of refuge, Hebron, also Libna with its common lands, Jatir, Eshtemoa with its common lands, Helon with its common lands, Debir with its common lands, Ashan with its common lands, and Beth Shemesh with its common lands. And from the tribe of Benjamin, Geba with its common lands, Alamoth with its common lands, Anathoth with its common lands, all their cities among their families were 13. To the rest of the family of the tribe of the Kohathites, they gave by lot 10 cities from half the tribe of Manasseh. And to the sons of Gershon throughout their families, they gave 13 cities from the tribe of Issachar, from the tribe of Asher, from the tribe of Naphtali, and from the tribe of Manasseh in Bashan. To the sons of Merari, throughout their families, they gave 12 cities, from the tribe of Reuben, from the tribe of Gad, and from the tribe of Zebulun. So the children of Israel gave these cities with their common lands to the Levites. And they gave by lot from the tribe of the children of Judah, from the tribe of the children of Simeon, and from the tribe of the children of Benjamin, these cities, which are called by their names. Now some of the families of the sons of Kohath were given cities as their territory from the tribe of Ephraim. And they gave them one of the cities of refuge, Shechem, with its common lands in the mountains of Ephraim, also Gezer with its common lands, Jokmeam with its common lands, Beth Horon with its common lands, Aijalon with its common lands, and Gath Rimmon with its common lands. And from the half-tribe of Manasseh, Aner with its common lands, and Bileam with its common lands, for the rest of the family of the sons of Kohath. From the family of the half-tribe of Manasseh, the sons of Gershon were given Golan in Bashan, with its common lands, and Ashtaroth with its common lands. And from the tribe of Issachar, Kadesh with its common lands, Debareth with its common lands, Ramoth with its common lands, and Anim with its common lands. And from the tribe of Asher, Mashal with its common lands, Abdon with its common lands, Hukok with its common lands, and Rehob with its common lands. And from the tribe of Naphtali, Kadesh in Galilee with its common lands, Hamon with its common lands, and Kirjathaim with its common lands. From the tribe of Zebulun, the rest of the children of Merari were given Rimmon with its common lands, and Tabor with its common lands. And on the other side of the Jordan, across from Jericho, on the east side of the Jordan, they were given from the tribe of Reuben, Bezer in the wilderness with its common lands, Jaza with its common lands, Kedemoth with its common lands, and Mephaoth with its common lands. And from the tribe of Gad, Ramoth and Gilead with its common lands, Mahanaim with its common lands, Heshbon with its common lands, and Jazer with its common lands.

And the sons of Izrahiah were Michael, Obadiah, Joel, and Ishiah. All five of them were chief men. And with them, by their generations, according to their fathers' houses, were 36,000 troops ready for war, for they had many wives and sons. Now their brethren among all the families of Issachar were mighty men of valor, listed by their genealogies, 87,000 in all. The sons of Benjamin were Bela, Bekir, and Jediel, three in all. The sons of Bela were Esbon, Uzi, Uziel, Jeremoth, and Eri, five in all. They were heads of their fathers' houses, and they were listed by their genealogies, 22,034 mighty men of valor. The sons of Bekir were Zemira, Joash, Eleazar, Elioenai, Omri, Jeremoth, Abijah, Anathoth, and Alamoth. All these are the sons of Bekir. And they were recorded by genealogy according to their generations, heads of their fathers' houses, 20,200 mighty men of valor. The son of Jediel was Bilhan. And the sons of Bilhan were Jeush, Benjamin, Ehud, Keana, Zathan, Tharshish, and Ahishahar. All these sons of Jediel were heads of their fathers' houses. There were 17,200 mighty men of valor, fit to go out for war and battle. Shupim and Hupim were the sons of and Hushim was the son of Aher. The sons of Naphtali were Jaziel, Guni, Jezer, and Shalom, the sons of Bilhah. The descendants of Manasseh, his Syrian concubine, bore him Machir, the father of Gilead, the father of Azrael. Machir took as his wife the sister of Hupim and Shupim, whose name was Ma'aka. The name of Gilead's grandson was Zelophehad, but Zelophehad begot only daughters. Ma'aka, the wife of Machir, bore a son, and she called his name Peresh. The name of his brother was Sheresh, and his sons were Ulam and Rikam. The son of Ulam was Bedan. These were the descendants of Gilead, the son of Machir, the son of Manasseh. His sister Hamoleketh bore Ishhod, Abiezer, and Mala. And the sons of Shemida were Ahian, Shechem, Likhi, and Aniam. The sons of Ephraim were Shethulah, Bered his son, Tehath his son, Elada his son, Tehath his son, Zabad his son, Shethulah his son, and Ezer and Eliad. The men of Gath who were born in that land killed them, because they came down to take away their cattle. Then Ephraim their father mourned many days, and his brethren came to comfort him. And when he went in to his wife, she conceived and bore a son, and he called his name Beriah, because tragedy had come upon his house. Now his daughter was Shirah, who built lower and upper Beth-Horon and Uzen Shirah. And Riphah was his son, as well as Resheph, and Telah his son, Tahan his son, La'adan his son, Amihud his son, Elishama his son, Nun his son, and Joshua his son. Now their possessions and dwelling places were Bethel and its towns, to the east Naaran, to the west Gezer and its towns, and Shechem and its towns, as far as Aya and its towns. And by the borders of the children of Manasseh were Bethshean and its towns, Tanakh and its towns, Megiddo and its towns, Dor and its towns. In these dwelt the children of Joseph, the son of Israel. The sons of Asher were Imnah, Ishva, Ishvi, Beriah, and their sister Sarah. The sons of Beriah were Heber and Malkiel, who was the father of Birzaith.

Heber begot Japhlet, Shomer, Hotham, and their sister Shua. The sons of Japhlet were Pasach, Bimhal, and Ashvath. These were the children of Japhlet. The son of Shemer were Ahi, Roga, Jehuba, and Aram. And the sons of his brother Helam were Zophah, Imnah, Shalish, and Amal. The sons of Zophah were Sua, Harnifer, Shual, Beri, Imrah, Bezer, Hod, Shammah, Shilsha, Jithran, and Bera. The sons of Jether were Jephunah, Pispa, and Ara. The sons of Ula were Ara, Haniel, and Ritzia. All these were the children of Asher, heads of their fathers' houses, choice men, mighty men of valor, chief leaders, and they were recorded by genealogies among the army fit for battle. Their number was 26,000. 1 Chronicles chapter 8. Now Benjamin begot Bela his firstborn, Ashbel the second, Ahara the third, Noha the fourth, and Rapha the fifth. The sons of Bela were Adar, Gera, Abihud, Abishua, Naaman, Ahoa, Gera, Shephufan, and Huram. These are the sons of Ehud, who were the heads of the fathers' houses of the inhabitants of Geba, and who forced them to move to Manahath. Naaman, Ahijah, and Gera, who forced them to move. He begot Uzzah and Ahihud. Also, Shaharaim had children in the country of Moab, after he had sent away Husham and Baara his wives. By Hodish his wife he begot Jobab, Zibiah, Misha, Malcolm, Jeuz, Sakiah, and Mirma. These were his sons, heads of their father's houses. And by Husham he begot Abitub and Elpaal. The sons of Elpaal were Eber, Misham, and Shemed, who built Ono and Lod with its towns, and Beriah and Shema, who were heads of their father's houses, of the inhabitants of Aijalon, who drove out the inhabitants of Gath, Ahio, Shashak, Jeremoth, Zebediah, Arad, Eder, Michael, Ispa, and Joha were the sons of Beriah. Zebediah, Meshulam, Hiski, Heber, Ishmerai, Jizliah, and Jobab were the sons of Elpaal. Jachim, Zikri, Zabdi, Elianai, Zelothai, Eliel, Adiah, Beriah, and Shimrath were the sons of Shimei. Ishpan, Eber, Eliel, Abdon, Zikri, Hanan, Hananiah, Elam, Antothijah, Iphdiah, and Penuel were the sons of Shashak. Shamshurai, Shahariah, Athaliah, Jarashiah, Elijah, and Zikri were the sons of Jeroham. These were the heads of the fathers' houses by their generations, chief men. These dwelt in Jerusalem. Now the father of Gibeon, whose wife's name was Maacha, dwelt at Gibeon, and his firstborn son was Abdon. Then Zur, Kish, Baal, Nadab, Gedor, Ahio, Zeker, and Mikloth, who begot Shimeah. They also dwelt alongside their relatives in Jerusalem with their brethren. Ner begot Kish, Kish begot Saul, and Saul begot Jonathan, Malchishua, Abinadab, and Eshbaal. The son of Jonathan was Merubbaal, and Merubbaal begot Micah. The sons of Micah were Pithon, Melech, Tereah, and Ahaz. And Ahaz begot Jehoiada. Jehoiada begot Alameth, Asmaveth, and Zimri. And Zimri begot Moza. Moza begot Benaiah, Rapha his son, Eliasa his son, and Azel his son. Azel had six sons whose names were these: Azricam, Bukero, Ishmael,
Shiriah, Obadiah, and Hanan. All these were the sons of Azel. And the sons of Eshek, his brother, were Ulam, his firstborn, Jeush, the second, and Eliphelet, the third. The sons of Ulam were mighty men of valor, archers. They had many sons and grandsons, 150 in all. These were all sons of Benjamin. 1 Chronicles chapter 9. So all Israel was recorded by genealogies, and indeed they were inscribed in the book of the kings of Israel. But Judah was carried away captive to Babylon because of their unfaithfulness. And the first inhabitants who dwelt in their possessions in their cities were Israelites, priests, Levites, and the Nethinim. Now in Jerusalem, the children of Judah dwelt, and some of the children of Benjamin, and of the children of Ephraim and Manasseh. Uthai, the son of Ammihud, the son of Omri, the son of Imri, the son of Bani, of the descendants of Perez, the son of Judah. Of the Shilonites, Azaiah, the firstborn of his sons. Of the sons of Zerah, Jeuel, and their brethren, 690. Of the sons of Benjamin, Salu, the son of Meshulam, the son of Hodaviah, the son of Hasanua, Ibniah, the son of Jeroham, Elah, the son of Uzi, the son of Mikri, Meshulam, the son of Shephathiah, the son of Ruel, the son of Ibnijah, and their brethren, according to their generations, 956. All these men were heads of a father's house in their father's houses. Of the priests, Jedaiah, Jehoiarib, and Jachin, Azariah, the son of Hilkiah, the son of Meshulam, the son of Zadok, the son of Merioth, the son of Ahitub, the officer over the house of God, Adaiah, the son of Jeroham, the son of Pashur, the son of Melchijah, Maasai, the son of Adiel, the son of Jazirah, the son of Meshulam, the son of Meshilamith, the son of Immer, and their brethren, heads of their father's houses, 1,760. They were very able men for the work of the service of the house of God. Of the Levites, Shemaiah, the son of Hashub, the son of Azrikam, the son of Hashabiah, the sons of Merari. Bakbakar, Harish, Galal, and Mataniah, the son of Micah, the son of Zikri, the son of Asaph. Obadiah, the son of Shemaiah, the son of Galal, the son of Jeduthun, and Berechiah, the son of Asa, the son of Elkanah, who lived in the villages of the Netophathites. And the gatekeepers were Shalom, Akub, Talmon, Ahiman, and their brethren. Shalom was the chief. Until then, they had been gatekeepers for the camps of the children of Levi at the king's gate on the east. Shalom, the son of Kor, the son of Ebiasaph, the son of Korah, and his brethren from his father's house, the Korahites, were in charge of the work of the service, gatekeepers of the temple. Their fathers had been keepers of the entrance to the camp of the Lord. And Phinehas, the son of Eleazar, had been the officer over them in time past. The Lord was with him. Zechariah, the son of Meshelemiah, was keeper of the door of the tabernacle of meeting. All those chosen as gatekeepers were 212. They were recorded by their genealogy in their villages. David and Samuel the seer had appointed them to their trusted office. So they and their children were in charge of the gates of the house of the Lord, the house of the tabernacle, by assignment. The gatekeepers were assigned to the four directions, the east, west, north, and south. And their brethren in their villages had to come with them from time to time for 7 days. For in this trusted office were four chief gatekeepers. They were Levites, and they had charge over the chambers
and treasuries of the house of God. And they lodged all around the house of God because they had the responsibility, and they were in charge of opening it every morning. Now some of them were in charge of the serving vessels, for they brought them in and took them out by count. Some of them were appointed over the furnishings and over all the implements of the sanctuary, and over the fine flour and the wine and the oil and the incense and the spices. And some of the sons of the priests made the ointment of the spices. Mattathiah of the Levites, the firstborn of Shallum the Korahite, had the trusted office over the things that were baked in the pans. And some of their brethren of the sons of the Kohathites were in charge of preparing the showbread for every Sabbath. These are the singers, heads of the fathers' houses of the Levites, who lodged in the chambers and were free from other duties, for they were employed in that work day and night. These heads of the fathers' houses of the Levites were heads throughout their generations. They dwelt at Jerusalem. Jeiel, the father of Gibeon, whose wife's name was Maacha, dwelt at Gibeon. His firstborn son was Abdon, then Zur, Kish, Baal, Ner, Nadab, Gedor, Ahio, Zechariah, and Mikloth. And Mikloth begot Shimeam. They also dwelt alongside their relatives in Jerusalem with their brethren. Ner begot Kish, Kish begot Saul, and Saul begot Jonathan, Melchishua, Abinadab, and Eshbaal. The son of Jonathan was Merabbaal, and Merabbaal begot Micah. The sons of Micah were Pithon, Melech, Tareah, and Ahaz. And Ahaz begot Jara, Jara begot Alameth, Asmaveth, and Zimri, and Zimri begot Moza. Moza begot Benaiah, Raphaiah his son, Eliasa his son, and Azel his son. And Azel had six sons whose names were these: Azrikam, Bokeru, Ishmael, Sheariah, Obadiah, and Hanan. These were the sons of Azel. 1 Chronicles chapter 10. Now the Philistines fought against Israel, and the men of Israel fled from before the Philistines and fell slain on Mount Gilboa. Then the Philistines followed hard after Saul and his sons, and the Philistines killed Jonathan, Abinadab, and Melchishua, Saul's sons. The battle became fierce against Saul. The archers hit him, and he was wounded by the archers. Then Saul said to his armor-bearer, "Draw your sword, and thrust me through with it, lest these uncircumcised men come and abuse me." But his armor-bearer would not, for he was greatly afraid. Therefore Saul took a sword and fell on it. And when his armor-bearer saw that Saul was dead, he also fell on his sword and died. So Saul and his three sons died, and all his house died together. And when all the men of Israel who were in the valley saw that they had fled and that Saul and his sons were dead, they forsook their cities and fled. Then the Philistines came and dwelt in them. So it happened the next day, when the Philistines came to strip the slain, that they found Saul and his sons fallen on Mount Gilboa. And they stripped him and took his head and his armor, and sent word throughout the land of the Philistines to proclaim the news in the temple of their idols and among the people. Then they put his armor in the temple of their gods, and fastened his head in the temple of Dagon. And when all Jabesh-Gilead heard all that the Philistines had done to Saul, all the valiant men arose and took the body of Saul and the bodies of his sons, and they brought them to Jabesh and buried their bones under the tamarisk tree at Jabesh and fasted 7 days.
So Saul died for his unfaithfulness which he had committed against the Lord, because he did not keep the word of the Lord, and also because he consulted a medium for guidance. But he did not inquire of the Lord, therefore he killed him and turned the kingdom over to David, the son of Jesse. 1 Chronicles chapter 11. Then all Israel came together to David at Hebron, saying, "Indeed, we are your bone and your flesh. Also in time past, even when Saul was king, you were the one who led Israel out and brought them in. And the Lord your God said to you, 'You shall shepherd my people Israel, and be ruler over my people Israel.' Therefore all the elders of Israel came to the king at Hebron, and David made a covenant with them at Hebron before the Lord. And they anointed David king over Israel, according to the word of the Lord by Samuel. And David and all Israel went to Jerusalem, which is Jebus, where the Jebusites were, the inhabitants of the land. But the inhabitants of Jebus came to David, 'You shall not come in here.' Nevertheless, David took the stronghold of Zion, that is, the city of David. Now David said, 'Whoever attacks the Jebusites first shall be chief and captain.' And Joab the son of Zeruiah went up first and became chief. Then David dwelt in the stronghold. Therefore they called it the city of David. And he built the city around it, from the Millo to the surrounding area. Joab repaired the rest of the city. So David went on and became great, and the Lord of hosts was with him." Now these were the heads of the mighty men whom David had, who strengthened themselves with him in his kingdom with all Israel, to make him king, according to the word of the Lord concerning Israel. And this is the number of the mighty men whom David had: Jeshobeam, the son of Ahakamite, chief of the captains. He had lifted up his spear against 300, killed by him at one time. After him was Eleazar, the son of Dodo, the Ahohite, who was one of the three mighty men. He was with David at Pasdamim. Now there the Philistines were gathered for battle, and there was a piece of ground full of barley. So the people fled from the Philistines, but they stationed themselves in the middle of that field, defended it, and killed the Philistines. So the Lord brought about a great victory. Now 3 of the 30 chief men went down to the rock to David into the cave of Adullam, and the army of the Philistines encamped in the valley of Rephaim. David was then in the stronghold, and the garrison of the Philistines was then in Bethlehem. And David said with longing, "Oh, that someone would give me a drink of water from the well of Bethlehem, which is by the gate." So the 3 broke through the camp of the Philistines, drew water from the well of Bethlehem that was by the gate, and took it and brought it to David. Nevertheless, David would not drink it, but poured it out to the Lord. And he said, "Far be it from me, O my God, that I should do this. Shall I drink the blood of these men who have put their lives in jeopardy? For at the risk of their lives they brought it." Therefore he would not drink it. These things were done by the 3 mighty men. Abishai, the brother of Joab, was chief of another 3. He had lifted up his spear against 300 men, killed them, and won a name among these 3. Of the 3, he was more honored than the other 2 men. Therefore, he became their captain. However, he did not attain to the first 3. Benaiah was the son of Jehoiada, the son of a valiant man from Kabzeel, who had done many deeds. He had killed 2 lion-like heroes of Moab. He also had gone down and killed a lion in the midst of a pit on a snowy day.
And he killed an Egyptian, a man of great height, 5 cubits tall. In the Egyptian's hand there was a spear like a weaver's beam. And he went down to him with a staff, wrested the spear out of the Egyptian's hand, and killed him with his own spear. These things Benaiah the son of Jehoiada did, and won a name among 3 mighty men. Indeed, he was more honored than the 30. But he did not attain to the first 3, and David appointed him over his guard. Also, the mighty warriors were Asahel, the brother of Joab, Elhanan, the son of Dodo of Bethlehem, Shamoth, the Hararite, Helaz, the Pelonite, Ira, the son of Ikesh, the Tekoite, Abiezer, the Anathothite, Sibbekai, the Hushathite, Eli, the Ahuhite, Maharai, the Netophathite, Halad, the son of Baana, the Netophathite, Ithai, the son of Ribai of Gibeah, of the sons of Benjamin, Benaiah, the Perathonite, Hurai of the brooks of Gash, Abiel the Arbathite, Osmaveth the Baharamite, Eliaba the Shaalbanite, the sons of Hashem the Gizanite, Jonathan the son of Shaga the Hararite, Ahiam the son of Sakar the Hararite, Eliphal the son of Hefer the Mekarathite, Ahijah the Pelonite, Hezro the Carmelite, Naarai the son of Ezbai,

the Ararite, Jediel, the son of Shimri, and Joha, his brother, the Tizzite, Eliel, the Mahavite, Jerubai, and Joshaviah, the sons of Elnaam, Ithma, the Moabite, Eliel, Obed, and Jaasiel, the Mezobite. 1 Chronicles chapter 12. Now these were the men who came to David at Ziklag while he was still a fugitive from Saul, the son of Kish. And they were among the mighty men, helpers in the war, armed with bows, using both the right hand and the left in hurling stones and shooting arrows with the bow. They were of Benjamin, Saul's brethren. The chief was Ahiezer, then Joash, the sons of Shemaah, the Gibeathite, Jeziel, and Pelet, the sons of Azmaveth, Barakah, and Jehu, the Anathothite, Ishmaiah, the Gibeonite, a mighty man among the 30, and over the 30, Jeremiah, Jehaziel, Johanan, and Jozabad, the Gederathite, Eluzai, Jeremoth, Baaliah, Shemariah, and Shephathiah, the Huraphite, Elkanah, Jeshiah, Azarel, Joezer, and Jeshobeam, the Korahites, and Joelah and Zebediah, the sons of Jeroham and Gedor. Some Gadites joined David at the stronghold in the wilderness, mighty men of valor, men trained for battle, who could handle shield and spear, whose faces were like the faces of lions, and were as swift as gazelles on the mountains. Ezer the first, Obadiah the second, Eliab the third, Mishmanah the fourth, Jeremiah the fifth, Attai the sixth, Eliel the seventh, Johanan the eighth, Elzabad the ninth, Jeremiah the tenth, and Machbani the 11th. These were from the sons of Gad, captains of the army. The least was over 100, and the greatest was over 1,000. These are the ones who crossed the Jordan in the first month when it had overflowed all its banks, and they put to flight all those in the valleys to the east and to the west. Then some of the sons of Benjamin and Judah came to David at the stronghold. And David went out to meet them and answered and said to them, "If you have come peaceably to me to help me, my heart will be united with you. But if to betray me to my enemies, since there is no wrong in my hands, may the God of our fathers look and bring judgment." Then the Spirit came upon Amasai, chief of the captains, and he said, "We are yours, O David. We are on your side, O son of Jesse. Peace, peace to you, and peace to your helpers, for your God helps you." So David received them and made them captains of the troop. And some from Manasseh defected to David when he was going with the Philistines to battle against Saul. But they did not help them, for the lords of the Philistines sent him away by agreement, saying, "He may defect to his master Saul and endanger our heads." When he went to Ziklag, those of Manasseh who defected to him were Adna, Jozabad, Jediel, Michael, Jozabad, Elihu, and Zilothai, captains of the thousands who were from Manasseh. And they helped David against the bands of raiders, for they were all mighty men of valor, and they were captains in the army. For at that time they came to David day by day to help him, until it was a great army, like the army of God. Now these were the numbers of the divisions that were equipped for the war, and came to David at Hebron to turn over the kingdom of Saul to him, according to the word of the Lord. Of the sons of Judah bearing shield and spear, 6,800 armed for war. The sons of Simeon, mighty men of valor, fit for war,

0: 4,100. Of the sons of Levi, 4,600. Jehoiada, the leader of the Aaronites, and with him, 3,700. Zadok, a young man, a valiant warrior, and from his father's house, 22 captains. Of the sons of Benjamin, relatives of Saul, 3,000. Until then, the greatest part of them had remained loyal to the house of Saul. Of the sons of Ephraim, 20,800 mighty men of valor, famous men throughout their father's house. Of the half-tribe of Manasseh, 18,000 who were designated by name to come and make David king. Of the sons of Issachar, who had understanding of the times to know what Israel ought to do, their chiefs were 200, and all their brethren were at their command. Of Zebulun, there were 50,000 who went out to battle, expert in war with all weapons of war, stout-hearted men who could keep ranks. Of Naphtali, 1,000 captains, and with them 37,000 with shield and spear. Of the Danites, who could keep battle formation, 28,600. Of Asher, those who could go out to war, able to keep battle formation, 40,000. Of the Reubenites and the Gadites and the half-tribe of Manasseh, from the other side of the Jordan, 120,000 armed for battle and with every kind of weapon of war. All these men of war who could keep ranks came to Hebron with a loyal heart to make David king over all Israel, and all the rest of Israel were of one mind to make David king. And they were there with David 3 days, eating and drinking, for their brethren had prepared for them. Moreover, those who were near to them from as far away as Issachar and Zebulun and Naphtali were bringing food on donkeys and camels, on mules and oxen, provisions of flour and cakes of figs and cakes of raisins, wine and oil and oxen and sheep abundantly, for there was joy in Israel.
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1: Nathan Hornback is pastor of Living Stones Church in Elko, Nevada. Today, we continue his series, Between Two Worlds, the Book of Revelation. His message, Between Two Worlds, the Woman, Dragon, and Child. Now here's Nathan Hornback.
2: At chapter 12, we're nearly smack dab in the middle of this vision that John sees from God. Now, don't forget that the vision that John was given, he was given for the purpose of encouragement and joy and endurance of God's people in the world. Amen? That was the whole point of the vision. So if we read it or study it and we don't come away with encouragement or joy or strength, we're reading it incorrectly. If you come away with it in fear, you need to check yourself before you wreck yourself, because the Bible says God doesn't give the spirit of fear. Here we are in chapter 12, and what John sees is amazing. In fact, it's so encouraging and powerful. I'll be honest, this week I found myself sitting at my desk worshiping God because of what this text reveals. And so we got a lot to cover. I just want to dive in. In this part of the vision John sees next, there are three main characters. There's the woman, there's a dragon, and there's the child. Okay, the woman, the dragon, and the child. Now, John says in verse 1, look in your Bibles there, that a great sign appeared in the heavens, and it was this woman. Okay, now language matters. I want to remind you guys that a sign is not the main point, right? If you see a sign is pointing you to something else greater or more important than itself, right? That's the purpose of a sign. So this woman that John sees is pointing him and us to look at something else. But first, John says this woman in verse 1, look at it, is clothed with the sun and has the moon under her feet and is wearing a crown of 12 stars. We're in verse 1 and there's already so much symbolism, right? What in the world does that mean? Well, remember guys, Revelation isn't teaching us anything new. It's showing us old things in a new way. You guys will remember, I told you, there are over 500 references to the Old Testament in the book of Revelation alone, okay? And right here's another one. So let me show you this. In Genesis chapter 37, you guys may remember the story of a man named Joseph. You remember that story? Joseph has a dream where the sun, the moon, and 11 stars are all bowing down to him. You remember this? Now, the dream is a lot to process because the sun and the moon represent Joseph's parents bowing down to him, and the 11 stars represent Joseph's brothers bowing down to him, and of course, Joseph would be the 12th star. But in that story of Joseph in the dream and its symbolism, it's speaking directly to this text, and it's letting us know what the original readers would have already known when they read this in the first century. And it's this, that the woman, this sign that John sees, clearly represents, in part, the people of God, Israel, the church. Okay, but there's more to it. The fact that verse 2 says that she was pregnant and crying out in the pains of labor about to give birth, that's echoing the prophet Isaiah in chapter 26. When he's speaking of the coming Messiah who would be born in Israel, Isaiah says that Israel herself is groaning and writhing in birth pains as this child is about to be born. I know this is a lot, follow me. Then Isaiah says in Isaiah 66 that the child Messiah who would be born would be a boy. It would be a male child. Thus, we continue in all the symbolism here and realize that the woman John sees representing the church and the people of God is in fact Mary, the mother of Jesus herself. Again, she's called a sign, meaning she's not the main point, meaning she's pointing us to see something else. Don't forget that. The next thing John sees, look at verse 3, he sees another sign that appears in the heavens with the woman, and this time it's a dragon. The language that John uses here when he sees the dragon is very intentional. As he describes it, even using the word dragon. One scholar said this. He said, John is connecting Greek and Roman mythology with the symbolism of the Old Testament. John describes this figure using a mosaic of Old Testament imagery. The word dragon itself would make John's first readers think of an evil sea monster creature who symbolized the kingdom of darkness that was constantly oppressing Israel. And if you've read the Old Testament, you know, you read some of these creatures, some of these dragon-like creatures named Leviathan or Behemoth, and both of them are these embodiments of chaos and evil. Okay, so that's what the readers would have seen as John says, I saw this dragon. What does John want us to know about the dragon? Kind of a lot. He says in the following verses, look in there, he says the dragon is red. It's the color of blood. It brings death. He says it has seven heads. We know that the head is the symbol of authority. John says that it has 10 horns. We know that 10 is the number of completeness. And we know that horns, like we talked about in the past, are symbolic of strength. So John's wanting us to know this dragon thing is really strong. John says the dragon has seven diadems. Diadems were symbols of great wealth. And so John wants us to know this dragon thing is wealthy and it has a ton of influence over a lot of people, symbolized by the fact John says it could sweep away a third of the stars with his tail. Look, I know this is a lot. I know it's a lot. Stay with me here. Even though we get all of that information, the question still stands. What the heck is that thing? Right? Like, who is that thing? Thankfully, John just straight up tells us what it is in verse 9. The dragon is Satan. The dragon's the devil himself. And he says that the woman and this dragon, they're warring against each other. Mary and the devil have this enmity or strife between them, this conflict. Now, quick question. Does any of that sound familiar to you? It should, because you might remember in Genesis chapter 3, we find another woman who is tricked by another serpent. She's told that enmity or strife or conflict would be between her and the serpent, between her seed and the serpent's seed, but that one day of the woman's seed, a male child would be born who would bruise or crush the head of the serpent. You remember this? This is what we're seeing right here in a brand new way in Revelation 12. John continues, he says, the woman with the dragon in this vision, they're fighting. The woman gives birth to a male child. You can read it right there in verse 5. But I want you to notice something different. This is really important. Notice in verse 5 that John does not call the birth of the child a sign. Do you see that? The woman was a sign. The dragon was a sign, but not the child. Why? The woman was pointing us to look at another reality beyond herself. The dragon was pointing us to look at another reality beyond itself. The child is the reality. He is not a symbol of anything. He is himself a male child. And the dragon's freaking out. Who's the male child that the dragon is so worried about? Jesus Christ, the Savior of the world, born. I mean, look at this. Gosh, I love this. Revelation 12 is the story of Christmas told in a brand new way. In the middle of verse 3, it says that as soon as the male child was born, the child, the text says, who would be mighty and powerful and rule over the nations with a rod of iron. By the way, that's Old Testament, Psalm 23:4 echoed right there. This baby is a shepherd who would be a powerful leader over the nations. But as soon as the child is born, the text says the dragon is ready to kill it, to devour it. Does that sound familiar? Is the Christmas story in Matthew's gospel? It's Matthew chapter 2, verse 16 through 18. We see King Herod hearing that this child king is born, and what does he do? He orders that all children, two and younger, male children, should be killed immediately. This is the dragon. This is the devourer at work. One pastor I was reading said it best when he said this. He said, what we're reading in Revelation 12 is something that has already taken place and something that is currently taking place even now. Think of it like this. Revelation 12 began in the Garden of Eden. It continued on Christmas Eve, and the battle rages even today, doesn't it? Here's where we are. John is showing us the other side of the Christmas story. He's showing us the spiritual side that we can't always see. Like, family, as we live between two worlds, we're getting the glimpse here of the reality and truth of the other world. I love this quote from Eugene Peterson, but listen to what he says about this. He said, it's St. John's spirit-appointed task here in Revelation 12 to supplement the work of St. Matthew and St. Luke so that the nativity, or the Christmas story, listen, cannot be sentimentalized into simply coziness and not domesticated into worldliness. And don't we see both happening in the world today? The Christmas story is all about just nice feelings and stuff, right? He says, he writes so that we might see that the birth of Christ excites more than wonder in the physical world. It also excites evil in the spiritual world. Now, what does that mean, excites evil? Here's what it means. That all of evil knows what the birth of Jesus Christ means for the world. What does the birth of Christ mean for evil? It means that evil will soon be destroyed. It means evil's destruction. This is why, in part, John says, you'll notice this, he says at the child's birth, he says right away, the child was born, and then he says it was taken up to heaven and caught up to God in verse 5. That's, of course, symbolizing the reality of Christ's ascension to heaven, right? After his birth, life, death, and resurrection, Christ ascends back to heaven. Now, you might wonder, well, how come John just jumps from birth to ascension? Well, remember, the book of Revelation was never meant to be a chronological timeline giving us all a step-by-step playbook of events. The reason John jumps from birth to ascension in this vision is because he's wanting to show us the primary purpose for which Christ was born. Family, Christ was born as the king of the universe. He was born as the king above every king on heaven and earth. And his throne is in heaven, where Jesus sits even now, ruling and reigning over all things. Amen? He's just showing us the king was born. This is amazing. And then next, not next necessarily in order of timeline, but what John sees next here in the text is he tells us about a war that had broke out in heaven. And again, it's not after this or whatever, but he's showing us that there's this war going on in heaven that's been going on even before the events of this moment. And John tells us as we read that the dragon loses this war in heaven. And it's awesome if you read it. It says that the dragon loses against Michael the archangel so badly that he's actually thrown out of heaven. Like, you want to talk about loss, they don't just beat you, they kick you out of heaven. Like, this is an amazing war that's going on. But John says, this is important, when the dragon fights and loses and is cast out of heaven, the dragon basically uses its momentum as it falls to go directly after the woman and the child who was born. As he falls from heaven, he has a new target. Why do you think that is? Here's the reason. It's because it's actually the whole point of the vision. The war in heaven was won because of what happened on earth. The birth of this child, church, signals the true end of the war for the souls of God's people. Now, there would be battles to come, but the war itself is over. The devil has lost. And so know this. Every battle that the devil rages in the world today, all of the battles he's raging in your life and in your marriage and with your kids and with your boss and with everything else, all of the battles he's raging in the world and in your life now, he does so from the posture of a defeated loser. Think of this. Everything he tries, he knows will have minimal effect because the king was born. And there's nothing he can do about it. Not only was the king born, but he lived a perfect sinless life, the life we could never live. He sacrificed his perfect life on a Roman cross, died the death you and I should have died because of our sin. And then he was laid dead in a tomb after giving up his spirit. And then one of my favorite Good Friday quotes, when Jesus lay dead in the tomb, the devils and all of hell danced around it. But the dancing turned to weeping the morning of the third day. See, the war is won. The devil fights little battles from the posture of a loser. G.K. Beale said, "The war in heaven is won through an event on earth, through the birth of the child. The war is won through the life of the child. The war is won through the preaching, teaching, and healing ministry of the child. The war is won through the crucifixion of the child. The war is won through the resurrection of the child, and the war is won through the ascension of the child to the throne." It's all about this child. All the signs were pointing to him. You see, family, Jesus has so fully won the war that a message is proclaimed throughout the heavens of this victory. Look in your Bibles, Revelation 12, 10 through 12. Check this out. This is awesome. John says, "And I heard a loud voice in heaven saying, 'Now the salvation and the power and the kingdom of our God and the authority of his Christ have come. For the accuser of our brothers, the devil, has been thrown down, who accuses them day and night before our God. And they," speaking of believers, "have conquered him by the blood of the Lamb and by the word of their testimony, for they loved not even their lives unto death. Therefore, rejoice, O heavens, and you who dwell in them." Think about that. The war in heaven is won. And yet the battle rages on. Look at the end of verse 12. Look what he says. "But woe to you, O earth and sea, for the devil has come down to you in great wrath." Why? Because he knows his time is short. See, listen, all of us need to rejoice at the words of this voice in heaven. The devil has been ultimately defeated, but we all know this to be true, don't we? He is defeated, but his influence and power is not yet fully gone, is it? We know this. You see, being defeated in heaven, the devil will now war against God and his people on earth until Christ returns. And that war is the struggle we all live in day to day. Those are the battles we're all facing. Now, by the way, there's something else you gotta see here, and it's so easy to miss it if you're reading quick. Did you guys notice in verse 10 and 11, the title that was given to the dragon? Did you guys notice what the devil is called as his defeat is announced throughout the heavens? Do you see it? The devil is called the accuser. And that's exactly what he is, isn't he? He is an accuser. He is an announcer of all of our sins, isn't he? I mean, think about how opposite God that is, where God says that he casts our sin as far as the east is from the west to remember it no more. The dragon reminds us of our sins relentlessly so that we may never live in the freedom of God's forgiveness. He is an accuser. Not only is this devastatingly true of the dragon himself, and that his accusing of us causes us to struggle to live in the forgiveness purchased for us by the blood of the Lamb. Not only is that true of what the devil does, but he's so cunning and so crafty in how he works in the world. Listen to me on this. It's not only true of him, but family, when you or I constantly bring up the sins of others, you allow the accuser, the devil, to use you as his puppet. And you might not even know you're doing it. You become a mouthpiece of destruction and division rather than unity and healing. You know, we love to call this reality by lesser names than it is. Gossip, slander, malignment, belittlement. This kind of accusing behavior happens in marriages like you cannot believe. I do a lot of marriage counseling, and I often watch the same thing happen. We're sitting there talking and we're struggling to move forward because, I'll be honest, most often both parties have allowed the accuser to speak through them freely, always bringing up the brokenness and the sins of the other person. And when that's happening, you just can't go anywhere. But it's not just in marriage. It happens in broken relationships and friendships, etc. It happens in the world, at work, even in the church. If the voice of truth and grace is not allowed to flow from you, then you will function as a mouthpiece of the devil and you will help him destroy other people. Be on guard. Watch out for this. Live in the grace of God yourself. And when you open your mouth, proclaim the grace of God to others. Announce that Jesus Christ has forgiven us and set us free. Church, that is the victory that is won for us by Christ. Amen. Don't let the accuser recruit you to help him tear apart the world. Don't let him do it. Now, look, as we mentioned, the war is won, but the battle rages on. Here's why. I said it briefly. It's because the dragon, the devil's just a really bad loser. Have you guys ever met a bad loser? We call like a sore, somebody who's like, some of you are thinking of people in your head right now. Like, you know exactly who's a bad loser. A bad loser is somebody who's like highly competitive. And then when they lose, of course, it's never fair. It was always unfair, but they get all angry and weird and they freak people out. They throw stuff. You guys know, I don't even have to tell you. Magnify that times a billion. Okay, the dragon has lost so severely and knows he only has a short time to even exist at all because Jesus is coming back. He knows his days are numbered. You know why? Listen to me. It's because the dragon knows the gospel message. Are you hearing me? The dragon knows the gospel message. He believes it to be true to the point that it has overtaken his life. The gospel affects everything the devil does. Listen, I'm not talking about the devil having saving faith in the gospel. That's not what I'm saying. But I am talking about true belief in the gospel. The devil knows every word is true, and it affects everything he does. And family, because of that, can I say something that might not be that easy to hear? You know I love you. I think the devil sometimes has a better grasp on the truth of the gospel than most Christians do. And I mean it. He hears and knows the gospel, and it affects everything about him. Every part of his life is lived out in light of the truth of the gospel of Christ. And listen, the destruction that it means for him. While we as believers often live our lives at times half-hearted, half-in, selfish, even though the truth of the gospel means life for us, not destruction. Why? Family, like, this is in part why the devil's so active in the world. It's why he's so active in your life. It's why things are so bad in the world at large. Because he knows his end is coming. I read this week that the devil is on a desperate rampage, unleashing whatever destructive power he has left in him after his defeat in heaven. Have you ever seen an animal in a cage, just violent? You ever seen those like clips on TV or movies where a caged animal just knows it's dead and it just goes evil? Like this is what the devil is. He knows his time is short, so he's just gonna tear you up. One pastor, Daryl Johnson, said, even the suffering of the church in the world is not a sign of Satan's victory. It's a sign of his realization of defeat. He does not want the child in Bethlehem to be king. If he cannot kill the child, he at least wants to keep the child in the manger. Because if he keeps him in the manger, then there's no danger. But the dragon knows that the child in the manger is now seated on the throne. Amen? And since he cannot get to the child himself, he'll go after what's dearest to the child. He'll go after the woman, the people of God. He'll go after the woman's offspring, who John says in verse 17, keep the commandments of God and hold to the testimony of Jesus. Family, since the devil can't get the king, the devil's coming after the king's people. You know what it means? It means you and your family are the new target. Make no mistake about it. The devil is actively trying to tear apart everything good in your life that God has done and built. Will you let him? You better watch for it. You might not even know he's doing it, but he is. Are you fighting him? Let me say something really important here. I don't think it's true just of the devil. I think it's true for each and every one of you here today. We read that as far as the devil is concerned, I love the picture, that if the child stays in the manger, there's no danger. If the child stays in the manger in your life, it's not gonna do you any good against the dragon. It's not gonna do you any good. For many of us at times, it seems like that's exactly where Jesus is. He's just in the manger. That's as far as our faith takes us. The comfy Christmas story. Little baby Jesus in a manger, and we feel good about it. But that's where he stays. Oftentimes, our lives don't reflect the reality of a new king in our lives. I mean, it's like we get caught up in religion so easily, don't we? Like, we might go to church, but I mean, can we say that we're truly worshiping? Like the location of our bodies might be with God's people, but are we functioning as God's people? If Jesus is simply in the manger and not on the throne, then your Christian life is gonna look a whole lot like consumerism and not generosity. A whole lot like selfishness and not service. It's gonna look a whole lot like religion and not relationship. If the devil does everything in light of the truth of the gospel and the destruction it means for him, why don't we as believers do everything in light of the same gospel and the life and freedom that it means for us? I wonder if you were humble enough to ask yourself this question. And by the way, I'm not pointing fingers at you. You're hearing this right now. I've been dealing with it all week. I wonder if you're humble enough to hear the question. What part of your life is being lived with an acknowledgement of baby Jesus, but not King Jesus? Like, are you radically and faithfully generous to God with the whole of your life, with your time and your talents and your treasures? Is he just the king of every part of your life? One of the most loving things that ever happened to me, I said loving, I didn't say easy. One of the most loving things that ever happened to me was when somebody called me on my laziness and my religion. And I was a pastor at the time. It hurt. We have to understand that our proclamation of the gospel is either backed up or refuted by our participation in the gospel. And so we got to ask ourselves, are we living out what we say we believe? Do our hands reflect what our hearts proclaim? We gotta ask ourselves this question. We just gotta be honest. Church is a safe place to be a sinner because Jesus died for sinners. But sometimes we got to ask the hard questions, and I don't want to shy away from them. I want to ask the question, so let's do it. Would you say that Jesus is on the throne of your life and not just in the manger? Could you say that you're a true worshiper of God? Would you say that worship is a priority for you? Maybe it looks like this. When you wake up to come to church, are you excited? Like, are you ready to gather with the people of God and sing and raise your hands and your voices to the King of Kings? Like, are you coming in ready to take communion and celebrate in thankfulness the grace of God with your brothers and sisters around you? Like, do you know that you've come in here to worship the King of Kings? Or sometimes are you... You wake up and you're like, man, I really should go to church because it's kind of a thing. If you're honest, I mean, do you come in here ready to be entertained? Maybe ready to hear some good music or a sermon, maybe get a nice quote for your Instagram page later? I'm just saying, is your heart really captivated by King Jesus? Are you ready to worship? Or how about this one? I'll just really make you not like me. Are you generous to God with your money? Jesus talked about money so much. Christians are called to be radically generous, and not only that, but faithful in our generosity to the kingdom of God and the people of God. It is, and look, we just got to be honest. Some of you claim Christ as your king, but generosity is nowhere to be found. And like I've been here, guys, like we gladly raise our hands and receive from God. Oh, Lord, rain down on me your blessings and your provisions. God, handle all my stuff. I'm ready for you to provide for me. But then when it comes time for us to give to him in thankfulness, nothing. This isn't right. And our actions are not matching the faith we proclaim. I've been here. This is something I got called out on. There's others of us, we've been Christians for years and years, right? But we're not growing in this either. We want to feel okay about where we are. If a pastor asks us how we're doing in our financial worship, we want to be able to say we're good. And so some of us are just giving God the same 50, 100 bucks we've been throwing at him for years. We no longer even feel the sacrifice of our worship of God in support of Christ and the mission of his church. And the reason, to be honest, is because you aren't making any sacrifices. You're tipping God at best. Guys, God ain't broke. He doesn't need your money. He's not a beggar in the street, but he wants the whole of your heart. And he knows that he competes with money and materialism for it. This is what this is about. Worship of God through tithes and offerings in church is not about buying God's love or tipping him for his grace. Family, it's a statement of faith that breaks the grip of greed in our lives. It breaks the grip of self-reliance, and it fuels the mission and calling God's put in every single one of us. So unashamed, I say, where are you with that? Are you a part of the family? Is there something that needs to change? Is there something that needs to grow? Don't ignore it. I want more for you guys than religion. I want you to experience the fullness of God's power and plan and purpose for you. But playing church and being half in ain't gonna get you there. What about with your time? Do you serve God with your time? Are you serving and discipling other people? I mean, this is a question that was asked to me. I'll never forget it, guys. I was like, man, if I was to ask you a question, who specifically are you helping follow Jesus? Would you have a name for me? Like, or what if I switched it? What if I said this? Who would say that they are a more faithful follower of Jesus Christ today because of you, specifically you? If I went on a hunt, would I find anybody who would say your name? Are you in community at all with other believers, helping them follow Jesus and surrounding yourself with people who love God and love you and can pray for you and build you up in life? I mean, this life is hard, isn't it? We need one another. This is the reason God said you're a family. We're supposed to be doing life together. But are we just too busy though? Is there too much of us going on to have room for any others? Look, guys, look, I know. Some of you as I'm talking, you're like, seriously? Some of you as I'm talking, you're getting mad at me. And that's okay. I love you way too much to not tell you the truth. You can be mad at me if you want, but you're gonna hear the truth. The devil is fighting with all he has against the people of God and the kingdom of God because of the truth of the gospel. We as God's people must be fighting with all we have too, against the kingdom of darkness and evil in the world because of the truth of the same gospel. Jesus cannot simply be in the manger. That's not the whole good news. He's also on the throne of the universe. He's our king. So ask, is he on the throne of your life? Is he really your master? Let me end with this. I mentioned him a couple times, but theologian G.K. Beale speaks of three ways that Christians living with Christ on the throne of their lives war against and win against the destruction of the dragon. Against the flood of accusations that are thrown at us by the devil, and holy smokes, there are a lot, aren't there? We overcome by the blood of the Lamb. Verse 11 says, they overcame the dragon by the blood of the Lamb. But let's be honest about this, church. Make no mistake about it. When the devil is accusing us, he's right, isn't he? He's right. You have sinned. I have sinned. We all have sinned. The dragon is right. But he's also wrong because he doesn't tell the whole story. We have sinned, but we have a Savior who deals with sin, don't we? So when the devil accuses us, either by whispering to our own hearts or minds, or when he accuses us through the mouths of people around us, we overcome him by confessing our sin. We say, you're right, devil, I am a sinner. Martin Luther used to say, you're right, devil, I am a sinner, and thank God because Christ died for sinners like me. We say to the devil, I am a sinner, but I am forgiven and free. Therefore, I am not condemned by you or by anyone else. My sins have been washed in the blood of the Lamb. Man, number two, against the flood of deceit, the dragon tries to bury us in. And holy smokes, isn't there some of that? We overcome by seeking with our whole being to know the truth and to speak the truth and to walk the truth. Let me ask you a question. Where is the truth? Is the truth found in how you specifically feel about something? Is that true? How you feel? Is the truth found in specifically what you think about something? Just because you think it, is that true? Can we trust our feelings or our hearts to lead us to truth or lead us to God? No. Where's truth? The word of God. Verse 11 says, they overcame the dragon by the word of their testimony. Church, the only counter to the dragon's words of deceit are the words of truth. Here's the question. Do you know the words of truth? Are you in the book? Parents, do your kids know? I gotta tell you guys, it is not enough for us to teach your kids about Jesus. You're the first pastors of your families, not us. Don't think that 90 minutes once a week is gonna equip your children to fight against the dragon. That's your responsibility. We're here to back you up. You got the same book we do, so get in it. I'm telling you guys, man, you look at this life, you look at this world with a dragon, with an enemy like we have, we better arm ourselves. And our weapon is the truth. So do you know it? I hope you do. Third and finally, against the flood of threats that come at us from the dragon, and holy smokes, there's a lot of threats, aren't there? We overcome by proclaiming the gospel to the dragon and to ourselves. We live our lives in light of different news, good news. Verse 11 says that this looks like believers says that they did not love their life even to death. It's an interesting thing to say. Why didn't they love their life? Because death isn't the final word. Because that's not the end. I heard a pastor say, death is only the second to the last word, and no one cares about that. We care about the last word. Family, did you know death is not the worst thing that can happen to us? Turning your back on Christ is the worst thing. That's the worst thing. You see, faith in the gospel of Jesus Christ looks the dragon in the face and says, kill me if you have to, but I still don't lose because I get heaven. You know, I read a story this week about a 2016 high school shooting at Heritage High School in Atlanta, Georgia. Six students were injured. It was an intense mess. But as I was reading, the whole ordeal ended when the vice principal calmly kept walking directly toward the shooter saying, just give me the gun. Doesn't have to happen like this. Just give me the gun. He just kept moving towards the barrel of the gun saying, this doesn't have to be it. Give me the gun. The whole thing ends with the shooter breaking down, weeping in the vice principal's arms. But can I tell you guys something? Even if he would have been shot, he would have overcome. Why? How? Because evil did not set the pattern for his actions. Whether he knew it or not, he was living in the truth of the gospel. Evil is overcome when we do not let the threat of death intimidate us. When we do what's right, regardless of the consequences, that's how we overcome. The dragon is already lost. Through the life, death, and resurrection of Jesus, we are all overcomers of the dragon in this world. Accusations, deceit, and threats of the devil, they fall flat in the face of the gospel. Let me close, and then I'll pray with the powerful words of a 500-year-old hymn written by Martin Luther, the great reformer. I just think they're beautiful. He says, and though this world with devils filled should threaten to undo us, we will not fear, for God has willed his truth to triumph through us. The prince of darkness grim, we tremble not for him. His rage we can endure, for lo, his doom is sure. One little word shall fell him. Church, you want to know what the word is that knocks down the dragon? Jesus. Jesus. Look to Jesus. Be aware of your surroundings. Know that you're in a war. Watch out for the devil. Don't let him recruit you to do his work. You're only gonna get the clarity you need when your mind is filled with truth. Watch out for the deceit and the accusations and the lies and the threats of the devil. Put your eyes on Jesus. Let the name that comes out of your mouth be Jesus, and you will overcome. If you're here and you're a doubter, a skeptic, a seeker, you're just investigating, God, listen, you can be an overcomer too if you turn your eyes to Jesus. All you have to do is acknowledge that, yes, you're a great sinner, but Jesus is a greater savior. Believe in him and your whole life can change. With eyes on the king, we live in the victory of heaven. Amen? Amen. God, we love you. We're thankful for who you are. We're thankful for what you've done. We're thankful for the truth of your word. God, sometimes we got to get up in each other's business. But it's good because you love us. We haven't talked about anything you don't already know. So God, would you just, by the power of your Holy Spirit, would you just change us even in this moment to look more like you? Would you protect us from playing church or getting religious? God, would the proclamation of our hearts be backed up by our actions and the things we do? Would we show the world the beauty of Jesus? Fill our hearts with joy. This is the closest to hell we're ever gonna get because Jesus lived, died, and rose again. God, as we raise our voices and lift our hands and sing out boldly the truth of who you are, God, would our gratitude for the gospel overflow in generosity through our tithes and our offerings? Would you move on the hearts of your people? God, we love you. We're ready to worship you. Thank you for loving us. We pray this in Jesus' name, and all God's people said, amen.
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1: 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And the message, The Sobering Judgment of God. 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

That was Mac Brock singing Beloved on Pilgrim Radio. We've only just got a few songs to close out this hour. I trust, of course, that our time with Pastor Nathan Hornback for morning and night classes was encouraging to you today. Maranatha Singers is coming up next with Awesome in This Place. Let me tell you, what better song to continue on with our morning than this one?

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1: Welcome again, my friend. I'm Dave Telling, and I'm reading a very thought-provoking book, Knowing God by J.I. Packer, and published by InterVarsity Press in 1993. We'll be starting here in the middle of page 69 as Packer explains the importance of the work of the Holy Spirit. Let's get started. The importance of the Spirit's work. But is the work of the Holy Spirit really important? Important? Why, were it not for the work of the Holy Spirit, there would be no gospel, no faith, no church, no Christianity in the world at all. In the first place, without the Holy Spirit, there would be no gospel and no New Testament. When Christ left the world, he committed his cause to his disciples. He made them responsible for going and making disciples of all the nations. Ye shall bear witness, he told them in the upper room in John 15:27. You will be my witnesses to the ends of the earth, were his parting words to them on Olivet before he ascended. Such was their appointed task. But what sort of witnesses were they likely to prove? They had never been good pupils. They had consistently failed to understand Christ and missed the point of his teaching throughout his earthly ministry. How could they expect it to do better now that he had gone? Was it not virtually certain that, with the best will in the world, they would soon get the truth of the gospel inextricably mixed up with a mass of well-meant misconceptions, and their witness would rapidly be reduced to a twisted, garbled, hopeless muddle? The answer to this question is no, because Christ sent the Holy Spirit to them to teach them all truth and so save them from all error, to remind them of what they had been taught already, and to reveal to them the rest of what their Lord meant them to learn. The Counselor will teach you all things and will remind you of everything I have said to you. Now, this next section here, Packer throws in a lot of parenthetical explanations, sometimes right in the middle of some of the verses that he's quoting. What I'm going to do is I will use open and close quote to indicate the actual verse and to differentiate that from the parenthetical statement that he puts in between. So we'll start out, quote, I have much more to say to you, more than you can now bear. But when he, the Spirit of truth, comes, he will guide you into all truth. He will not speak on his own. He will speak only what he hears, unquote. That is, he would make known to them all that Christ would instruct him to tell them, just as Christ had made known to them all that the Father had instructed him to tell them. Quote, and he will tell you what is yet to come. He will bring glory to me by taking from what is mine and making it known to you, unquote. In this way, quote, he will testify about me, unquote, to you, my disciples, to whom I send him, and, equipped and enabled by his testifying work, quote, you also must testify, unquote. I know that was a little bit awkward, but I couldn't think of a better way to differentiate the two. So let's continue. The promise was that, taught by the Spirit, these original disciples should be enabled to speak as so many mouths of Christ, so that just as the Old Testament prophets had been able to introduce their sermons with the words, "Thus saith the Lord Jehovah," so the New Testament apostles might, with equal truth, be able to say of their teaching, oral or written, "Thus saith the Lord Jesus Christ." And the thing happened. The Spirit came to the disciples and testified to them of Christ and his salvation according to the promise. Speaking of the glories of this salvation, what God has prepared for those who love him, Paul writes, "God has revealed it to us by his Spirit. We have received the Spirit who is from God, that we may understand what God has freely given us. This is what we speak," and he might have added, "right, not in words taught us by human wisdom, but in words taught by the Spirit." The Spirit testified to the apostles by revealing to them all truth and inspiring them to communicate it with all truthfulness. Hence the gospel, and hence the New Testament. But the world would have had neither without the Holy Spirit. Nor is this all. In the second place, without the Holy Spirit, there would be no faith and no new birth. In short, no Christians. The light of the gospel shines, but the God of this age has blinded the minds of unbelievers, and the blind do not respond to the stimulus of light. As Christ told Nicodemus, "No one can see the kingdom of God unless he is born again." Speaking corporately for himself and his disciples to Nicodemus, and to the whole class of unregenerate religious people to which Nicodemus belonged, Christ went on to explain that the inevitable consequence of unregeneracy is unbelief. "You people do not accept our testimony," John 3:11. The gospel produces no conviction in them. Unbelief holds them fast. What follows then? Should we conclude that preaching the gospel is a waste of time and write off evangelism as a hopeless enterprise, foredoomed to fail? No, because the Spirit abides with the church to testify of Christ. To the apostles, he testified by revealing and inspiring, as we saw. To the rest of us, down the ages, he testifies by illuminating, opening blinded eyes, restoring spiritual vision, enabling sinners to see that the gospel is indeed God's truth, and Scripture is indeed God's Word, and Christ is indeed God's Son. When he, or the Spirit, comes, our Lord promised, he will convince the world concerning sin and righteousness and judgment. It is not for us to imagine that we can prove the truth of Christianity by our own arguments. Nobody can prove the truth of Christianity except the Holy Spirit by his own almighty work of renewing the blinded heart. It is the sovereign prerogative of Christ's Spirit to convince men's consciences of the truth of Christ's gospel. And Christ's human witnesses must learn to ground their hopes of success not on clever presentation of the truth by man, but on powerful demonstration of the truth by the Spirit. Paul points the way here. "When I came to you, brethren, I did not come proclaiming to you the testimony of God in lofty words or wisdom. My speech and my message were not in plausible words of wisdom, but in demonstration of the Spirit and of power, that your faith might not rest in the wisdom of men, but in the power of God." And because the Spirit does bear witness in this way, people come to faith when the gospel is preached. But without the Spirit, there would not be a Christian in the world. Our proper response. Do we honor the Holy Spirit by recognizing and relying on his work? Or do we slight him by ignoring it and thereby dishonor not merely the Spirit, but the Lord who sent him? in our faith, do we acknowledge the authority of the Bible, the prophetic Old Testament, and the apostolic New Testament which he inspired? Do we read and hear it with the reverence and receptiveness that are due to the Word of God? If not, we dishonor the Holy Spirit. In our life, do we apply the authority of the Bible and live by the Bible, whatever anyone may say against it, recognizing that God's word cannot but be true, and that what God has said he certainly means, and he will stand behind it? If not, we dishonor the Holy Spirit who gave us the Bible. In our witness, do we remember that the Holy Spirit alone, by his witness, can authenticate our witness and look to him to do so, and trust him to do so, and show the reality of our trust, as Paul did, by eschewing the gimmicks of human cleverness? If not, we dishonor the Holy Spirit. Can we doubt that the present barrenness of the church's life is God's judgment on us for the way in which we have dishonored the Holy Spirit? And, in that case, what hope have we of its removal till we learn in our thinking and our praying and our practice to honor the Holy Spirit? He shall testify, and he that hath an ear, let him hear what the Spirit saith unto the churches. Part 2. Behold your God. Chapter 7. God unchanging. They tell us that the Bible is the Word of God, a lamp to our feet and a light to our path. They tell us that we shall find in it the knowledge of God and of His will for our lives. We believe them rightly, for what they say is true. So we take our Bibles and start to read them. We read steadily and thoughtfully, for we are in earnest. We really do want to know God. But as we read, we get more and more puzzled. Though fascinated, we are not being fed. Our reading is not helping us. It leaves us bewildered and, if the truth be told, somewhat depressed. We find ourselves wondering whether Bible reading is worth going on with. Two different worlds. What is our trouble? Well, basically, it is this. Our Bible reading takes us into what, for us, is quite a new world, namely, the Near Eastern world as it was thousands of years ago, primitive and barbaric, agricultural and unmechanized. It is in that world that the action of the Bible story is played out. In that world, we meet Abraham and Moses and David and the rest, and we watch God dealing with them. We hear the prophets denouncing idolatry and threatening judgment upon sin. We see the man of Galilee doing miracles, arguing with the Jews, dying for sinners, rising from death and ascending to heaven. We read letters from Christian teachers directed against strange errors which, so far as we know, do not now exist. It is all intensely interesting, but it all seems very far away. It all belongs to that world, not to this world. We feel that we are, so to speak, on the outside of the Bible world looking in. We are mere spectators, and that is all. Our unspoken thought is, yes, God did all that then, and very wonderful it was for the people involved, but how does it touch us now? We don't live in the same world. How can the record of God's words and deeds in Bible times, the record of his dealings with Abraham and Moses and David and the rest, help us who have to live in the space age? We cannot see how the two worlds link up. And hence, again and again, we find ourselves feeling that the things we read about in the Bible can have no application for us. And when, as so often, These things are in themselves thrilling and glorious. Our sense of being excluded from them depresses us considerably. Most Bible readers have known this feeling. Not all know how to counter it. Some Christians seem to resign themselves to following afar off, believing the Bible record, indeed, but neither seeking nor expecting for themselves such intimacy and direct dealing with God as the men and women of the Bible knew. Such an attitude, all too common today, is in effect a confession of failure to see a way through this problem. But how can this sense of remoteness from the biblical experience of God be overcome? Many things might be said, but the crucial point is surely this. The sense of remoteness is an illusion which springs from seeking the link between our situation and that of the various Bible characters in the wrong place. It is true that in terms of space, time, and culture, they, and the historical epoch to which they belonged, are a very long way away from us. But the link between them and us is not found at that level. The link is God Himself. For the God with whom they had to do is the same God with whom we have to do. We could sharpen the point by saying exactly the same God, for God does not change in the least particular. Thus, it appears that the truth on which we must dwell, in order to dispel this feeling that there is an unbridgeable gulf between the position of men and women in Bible times and in our own, is the truth of God's immutability. Not two different gods. God does not change. Let us draw out this thought. 1. God's life does not change. He is from all eternity, the eternal King, the immortal God, who alone is immortal. Before the mountains were born, or you brought forth the earth and the world, from everlasting to everlasting, you are God. Earth and heaven, says the psalmist, will perish, but you remain. They will all wear out like a garment. Like clothing, you will change them and they will be discarded. But you remain the same, and your years will never end. I am the first, says God, and I am the last. Created things have a beginning and an ending, but not so their Creator. The answer to the child's question, "Who made God?" is simply that God did not need to be made, for He was always there. He exists forever, and He is always the same. He does not grow older. His life does not wax or wane. He does not gain new powers, nor lose those that He once had. He does not mature or develop. He does not get stronger or weaker or wiser as time goes by. He cannot change for the better, wrote A.W. Pink, for He is already perfect, and being perfect, He cannot change for the worse. The first and fundamental difference between the Creator and His creatures is that they are mutable and their nature admits of change, whereas God is immutable and can never cease to be what He is. As the hymn puts it, "We blossom and flourish as leaves on the tree, and wither and perish, but naught changeth thee." Such is the power of God's own indestructible life. Point number 2, God's character does not change. Strain or shock or a lobotomy can alter the character of a person, but nothing can alter the character of God. In the course of a human life, tastes and outlook and temper may change radically. A kind, equable person may turn bitter and crotchety. A person of good will may grow cynical and callous. But nothing of this sort happens to the Creator. He never becomes less truthful, or merciful, or just, or good than he used to be. The character of God is today, and always will be, exactly what it was in Bible times. It is instructive in this connection to bring together God's two disclosures of his name in the book of Exodus. God's revealed name is, of course, more than a label. It is a revelation of what he is in relation to us. In Exodus 3, we read how God announced his name to Moses as, "I am who I am," a phrase of which Yahweh, or Jehovah, the Lord, is, in effect, a shortened form. This name is not a description of God, but simply a declaration of his self-existence and his eternal changelessness, a reminder to mankind that he has life in himself and that what he is now, he is eternally. In Exodus 34, however, we read how God proclaimed his name, the Lord, to Moses by listing the various facets of his holy character. The Lord, Yahweh, the compassionate and gracious God, slow to anger, abounding in love and faithfulness, maintaining love to thousands, and forgiving wickedness, rebellion, and sin. Yet he does not leave the guilty unpunished. He punishes the children and their children. This proclamation supplements that of Exodus 3 by telling us what, in fact, Yahweh is. And that of Exodus 3 supplements this by telling us that God is forever what, at that moment, 3,000 years ago, he told Moses that he was. God's moral character is changeless. So James, in a passage that deals with God's goodness and holiness, his generosity to men, and his hostility to sin, speaks of God as one with whom there is no variation or shadow due to change. Point number 3, God's truth does not change. People sometimes say things that they do not really mean simply because they do not know their own mind. Also, because their views change, they frequently find that they can no longer stand behind things that they said in the past. All of us sometimes have to take back our words because they have ceased to express what we think. Sometimes we have to eat our words because hard facts refute them. The words of human beings are unstable things, but not so the words of God. They stand forever as abidingly valid expressions of his mind and thought. No circumstances prompt him to recall them. No changes in his own thinking require him to amend them. Isaiah writes, "All flesh is grass. The grass withers, but the word of our God will stand forever." Similarly, the psalmist says, "Your word, O Lord, is eternal. It stands firm in the heavens. All your commands are true. You establish them to last forever." The word translated true in the last verse carries with it the idea of stability. When we read our Bibles, therefore, we need to remember that God still stands behind all the promises and demands and statements of purpose and words of warning that are there addressed to New Testament believers. These are not relics of a bygone age, but an eternally valid revelation of the mind of God toward his people in all generations, so long as this world lasts. As our Lord himself has told us, the Scripture cannot be broken, in John 10:35. Nothing can annul God's eternal truth. Point number 4. God's ways do not change. He continues to act towards sinful men and women in the way that he does in the Bible story. Still, he shows his freedom and lordship by discriminating between sinners, causing some to hear the gospel while others do not hear it, and moving some of those who hear it to repentance while leaving others in their unbelief. thus teaching his saints that he owes mercy to none, and that is entirely of his grace, not at all through their own effort, that they themselves have found life. Still, he blesses those on whom he sets his love in a way that humbles them, so that all the glory may be his alone. Still, he hates the sins of his people, and uses all kinds of inward and outward pains and griefs to wean their hearts from compromise and disobedience. Still, he seeks the fellowship of his people, and sends them both sorrows and joys in order to detach their love from other things and attach it to himself. Still, he teaches believers to value his promised gifts by making them wait for those gifts and compelling them to pray persistently for them before he bestows them. So we read of God dealing with his people in the scripture record, and so he deals with them still. His aims and principles of action remain consistent. He does not, at any time, act out of character. Our ways, we know, are pathetically inconstant, but not God's. Point number 5. God's purposes do not change. He who is the glory of Israel does not lie or change his mind, declared Samuel, for he is not a man that he should change his mind. Balaam had said the same. God is not a man that he should lie, nor a son of man that he should change his mind. Does he speak and then not act? Does he promise and not fulfill? Repenting means revising one's judgment and changing one's plan of action. God never does this. He never needs to, for his plans are made on the basis of a complete knowledge and control which extend to all things past, present, and future, so that there can be no sudden emergencies or unexpected developments to take him by surprise. One of two things causes a man to change his mind and reverse his plans: want of foresight to anticipate everything, or lack of foresight to execute them. But as God is both omniscient and omnipotent, there is never any need for him to revise his decrees. And that's from A.W. Pink. The plans of the Lord stand firm forever, the purposes of his heart through all generations. What God does in time, he planned from eternity. And all that he planned in eternity, he carries out in time. And all that he has in his word committed himself to do will infallibly be done. Well, that's a good stopping place for today on page 80 of Knowing God by J.I. Packer and published by InterVarsity Press in 1993. What a great explanation of the faithfulness of God. May he bring you comfort and peace today.
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5: There's a lot of evidence, first off, from the data that couples that pray together stay together, and they are happier. So in that 10-minute check-in, starting with appreciation and then asking our spouse, what can I pray for you? You know, closing that time, 10 minutes together, that you invite to prayer together. I think it's a great habit for us to develop a prayer life. I think it's important for us to have a life of prayer individually on our own. It's important for us to have a prayer life as a family, okay, when we have children, but it's also actually super important for us to develop a prayer life together.
4: J.P. DeGance next. Co-authors John Van Epp and J.P. DeGance believe the decline of marriage and family stability in the United States is closely connected to declining religious faith and church participation. In their book, Endgame, The Church's Strategic Move to Save Faith and Family in America, they contend broken family structures weaken people's openness to Christianity, especially among younger generations. Spencer Dahlke is with J.P. DeGance.
3: As we kind of like look at your work with Communio, I was curious if you could tell us a little bit about the story behind the organization. For some reason, I get the impression you just kind of popped up out of nowhere, but I don't want to, I just assume that's true.
5: Yes. Yeah. No, that's right. the origin story, I came to Washington, D.C., like a lot of young people who come here idealistically trying to save the world by focusing on politics. And my parents loved the Lord and inspired me on the life issue. I came to D.C. motivated on that issue, got involved in conservative policy more broadly, and just began to realize that a lot of what we're working on in the public policy world is really dealing with the downstream effects of the crisis affecting the American soul, which is the collapse of faith, which is driven by the collapse of marriage. And in my own life, God made this clear to me. I had a close family member whose marriage failed in an abusive way, and she had four kids, and asked my wife and I to take in her four kids. And we did that. They were 10, 11, 14, and 15. And we had three of our own at the time, three under three. And we just experienced in a powerful way what happens when marriage fails. And over the coming years, I just started asking the question of what would it look like to take what I had learned in the public policy world, in the private sector, to baptize the strategies and technologies, to baptize them and sanctify them, bring them into the service of the church. And, you know, one of my big points to pastors is that there's no gospel mandate to be unsophisticated, right? So we try to bring the very best, use our entire heart, mind, soul, and strength to support and equip the local church to share the gospel, draw new people in, and then bring really good evidence-based strategies that can affect change on marriage health, get more people married in healthy Christian marriages. We started, though, Spencer, I think it's worth noting, we had a big pilot that was our first foray into this, and worked in Jacksonville, Florida, worked with my good friend Richard Albertson and his ministry, Live the Life, and we mobilized 93 local churches in Duval County, help them saturate the digital environment there with ads drawing people in to the local church. We had a number of different partners there and moved 58,912 through 4 hours or more relationship skills in a county of about 900,000 people at the time. And the net was the divorce rate dropped 24% in 3 years. Churches grew. Those that baselined their attendance grew by 23%. And at the end of 2018, we said, you know, how do we scale this? And from 2019 to 2021, we were thinking through the business processes to scale it. We thought the unit of scale was the city, but we started to realize it was really the local church. And we repivoted to really focus there. We're now active in 32 states. We've worked with more than 440 churches and growing. We have big statewide initiatives with regional church networks now in Texas with the Texas Baptists, in Arizona with the Arizona Mission Network, with great family policy councils and their church ambassador networks in Pennsylvania, where we're pulling in great evangelical church bodies, and in Ohio with the Center for Christian Virtue in Pennsylvania. It's with the Pennsylvania Family Institute. So some really great, the Lord is opening up some big doors around the country for us as we continue to grow.
3: Something you mentioned that I thought was really interesting is that marriage is upstream from faith, that with the collapse of marriage, we see the collapse of faith. Tell us about where you come to that idea. Yeah.
5: So there's a phenomenal book that helped me get going in this direction, How the West Really Lost God by Mary Eberstadt. And it got me down a journey to try to unpack this. Right. I'm persuaded by Mary's argument that faith and family are a double helix, right? They mutually support and reinforce each other. There's a big term that you might use called bilateral causality. And that just means that it goes back and forth. However, what's not debatable is that since 1960 in the United States and in the West, I would include Western Europe going back a few decades prior, one came unglued in that double helix before the other. That was marriage. The marriage began in 1960, the sexual revolution at a retail level hits. The decoupling happens between sex and marriage, where you have artificial contraception goes retail, you have no-fault divorce, you have abortion beginning to grow, all these things where it's decoupled. And then you have marriage decoupled from sex, from parenting, and then ultimately from partnering. So you have a rapid growth in the 1960s of non-marital households and individuals raised in single-parent homes. It's not until another 25 years until pollsters start to see religious non-affiliation start to grow. And so it's our case that it's the fruit of this sexual revolution that starts to show up in non-affiliation data. And reinforcing that, we published a study called the Nationwide Study on Faith and Relationships. Any of your listeners can download it from our website for free. Now, we've now surveyed over 200,000 people sitting in church on Sunday through our partners. And 80% of everybody in church grew up in an intact married family. And that includes those in the youngest age groups. If you're born in 1965 and you're a married man and you're in church on Sunday every week, 81% of your peers in that age group grew up in an intact married family. But it probably would surprise a lot of your listeners to know that if you're born in the year 2000 and you're a single guy sitting in church on Sunday, 81% of his peers are also grew up in an intact married family. What that means is that what changed over the last six decades is the average family we grow up in. And so there's a lot less people showing up in church from younger age cohorts because there's a lot less of them who grew up in an intact married home. So our key here is to press into the local churches to understand marriage significantly drives outcomes as it relates to faith. And we should think about Christian marriage. It is the original small group. It's part of God's plan for humanity. It was a gift for all of humanity that points back to his salvific plan, right? You see, we obviously know and see it in Genesis at the beginning, and we see it at the end of time in the eschatological wedding feast of the Lamb. And then we see that nuptial theme throughout the scriptures in the Old Testament, continuously pointing at God's love for his bride, the church, in a spousal way, from the Songs of Solomon, from the minor prophets to the major prophets, you know, from Hosea to Isaiah. And you see it, obviously, in the New Testament, in the sacrificial love of Christ for his church, and laid out and described as that great mystery in Ephesians 5, right? As spousal love, right? So one of our messages to the local church is that when marriage health declines, it shouldn't be a surprise that faith in Christ declines, because ultimately we experience the love of an earthly father in a married home. And when we don't experience the love of an earthly father, it's harder for us to grasp that there's a father in heaven who so loves us, right? That he gave his only son to die for us.
3: So I was going to suggest maybe it's because we don't have an image for our children to see who God is like if our marriages aren't strong.
5: 100%. And we have a new research partnership that we have. We're not a think tank. We support the local church in ministry. We're coaches. We provide technology support. But a big part of we see our mission is to help educate the church to this great need in this 21st century moment to drive revival and cooperating with the Holy Spirit and producing revival. The data keeps pointing back to the biblical evidence that marriage is central to that. And we've got a new research brief that'll be coming out with our partner, the Institute for Family Studies, and unpacking how the family, our family of origin, is the single biggest factor that affects future faith outcomes. And then unpacking what that means in the research, right? And some of those are, look, growing up in an intact married family matters a lot. And then as an adult, can you look back in your childhood and say, did you have a good or warm relationship with your mom, a good and warm relationship with your dad? And then did you go to church regularly with them? And then did you have open conversations that encouraged your Christian faith? Those four norms dramatically increase the likelihood of someone growing up to choose to follow Jesus and have faith in him. So if the church becomes a hub for healthy relationships and healthy marriage, I truly believe, you know, one generation of Christian marriage well-lived will transform and change the world.
3: Just for the sake of like pushing back a little bit, I don't disagree, but I can't also help but think, like, you know, Paul talks about, I wish people were like me and single so that we could focus on the kingdom of God. So
5: yes,
3: where does that factor into the discussion?
5: It's elsewhere described as our Lord, you know, Jesus calls, you know, eunuchs for the kingdom. The reality is, and we use this in our coaching with churches, right? Marriage is the most common path to grow in holiness. It's not the only one. Paul is maybe the best example of the single Christian. But we have to ask ourselves, what is the nature of Paul's singleness? It's a singleness for the kingdom. And it is a life of chosen chastity, chosen celibacy, right? Certainly, that's a great gift for the kingdom, for those who devote their lives to service for the kingdom. But that's a rare path. And in the most common path is the married path to image Christ's love for the church. Paul, even in his singleness, is in his chosen life, I would argue biblically, he's pointing to the heavenly Jerusalem, right? His singleness is pointing to the wedding feast to the Lamb. And so even in that, it's foregoing it for the future marriage, right? So in either case, okay, marriage is key.
3: So I guess looking at our culture, you mentioned, obviously, we got the sexual revolution, a culture of promiscuity undermines marriage. What other threats to our marriages do we see in our society today?
5: I mean, there's a lot. They're legion. And so as a consequence, and it's been systematic, the attack and assault on marriage has been systematic. We didn't get into this place because the evil one created a one-time six-week out-of-the-box kit to destroy the family and ran it once a year. Okay. And so we're not going to get out of this with our own 6 week, once a year kit. We coach churches on the idea of also having a comprehensive approach, a comprehensive strategy to push back. But just let's hit on a few. Pornography, it used to be kept to the bad part of town in seedy stores, and you'd have to go out and purchase it. But now our devices that we have in our hand has it a couple clicks away from anybody. And in many ways, that the digital revolution of 2012 with the smartphone has led to the proliferation even before that, but then since that, the proliferation of pornography. So how are we equipping our young people on this? This includes young women. The terrifying thing, there's a great book for anybody interested in diving into this data more called Cheap Sex, The Transformation of Men, Marriage, and Monogamy, written by Dr. Mark Regnerus. And it's a mix of both quantitative and qualitative data. And he notes that young women between the age of 16 and 20 about have the same pornography consumption habits of men around the age of 50. So it's still lower than young than men and boys in that age group, but very high rates of pornography consumption, even with young women. And so this is changing all sorts of things. It's making it harder and harder for our young people to have a healthy sexual life and marriage. It's much harder for men and women to relate to each other. It's changing the number of boys and men who have asked a girl out in person on a date is now, you know, a majority have not in young men's circles. And so as a consequence of all this and many other things, right? You could also, obviously, you could point out legal challenges. This is not intended to be a systematic explanation of every challenge facing marriage, but obviously there's legitimate concerns around family law that causes some men to be hesitant to enter into marriage. There's, and you've got the big message of cornerstone versus capstone on marriage, right? So this is a change of narratives that has come from the world that many Christian parents have actually absorbed and shared with their kids. It's this idea that you should prioritize, get your education, get your career going, and get financially stable, then get serious about relationships. This is a very brand new message. We're talking about it becoming common around the year 2000. And that message is common in the church. I was asked to speak to a group of mostly Christian Ivy League students earlier this year. And I asked all of them, these are conservative Christian, mostly Christian Ivy League students around the March for Life. And I asked them, how many of you have heard from your parents that now's not the time to be in a relationship? Now's the time to get buckle down, focus on your studies, get your advanced degree, maybe go get your career going, and then, you know, look around and get maybe, you know, start to get serious about marriage and relationships. About 70% of that room raised their hands. You know, this is a problem for folks inside the church. However, when we share those kinds of messages, we're increasing the likelihood for every year marriage is delayed in a population, the number of people who never marry goes up proportionately. So it's not just that people are waiting. It's that when they start to look, there aren't, they can't find those folks. You know, it's important for parents to let their sons and daughters know, don't squander your 20s. Be intentional about your relationships. You know, 22 to 26 is a perfectly reasonable age, statistically speaking, and historically normative age to consider marriage. And then learning the skills of having a healthy, what a healthy spouse looks like, what a healthy marriage looks like, is really something that we can teach our young people, equip them with, so it's not scary and they don't have to, they can dramatically reduce the likelihood of making a bad decision of who to partner up with in marriage.
3: Well, my guest today is J.P. DeGantz. He's author of Endgame, The Church's Strategic Move to Save Faith and Family in America, and, of course, founder and president of Communio. It's interesting you brought up family law. I didn't realize that was an issue. Would you give us kind of like, give us a little look into that.
5: Yeah, I think there's legitimate concerns within family law that, one, family law, the family law system is in many ways set up in a demonic way where the attorneys are monetized around conflict, right? The more conflict, less healing, less resolution, the more both legal parties earn from their clients, right? And so about 70% of divorces are initiated by the wife. Does not mean that 70% of the divorces are caused by the wife, that the proceeding is initiated by the wife. And family law tends to, in many jurisdictions, an individual that initiates can oftentimes, in a sense, legally remove the kids from the other spouse, file for divorce, and then the other partner needs to wait until a hearing to resolve custody. Custody is often not resolved in a 50-50 way. And I point out in this regard as evidence, in the state of Kentucky, they did a major legal reform of just in a no-fault filing, there is the court has a bias towards 50% time custodialship in a divorce. And that one change, you know, the year after it, it was followed by a 24% decline in the number of divorce filings in Kentucky. So there is certainly some legal impediments that are hurting the family. And you know, we've gotten to the place in our country where it's oftentimes quicker to get out of a marriage than what used to be a cable contract that you used to have with your cable provider, right? So that ought not to be the case. So certainly I think legitimate concerns there. And I generally push back on folks who want to blame one or the other genders on the crisis in marriage. I think that's a mistake. I think there are problems that come from men that are hurting marriage, but I also think there are problems that come from women that are hurting marriage. The reality is God made us complementary toward each other. There's things that we each need and lack. And so beating up on one or the other disproportionately, I don't think is helpful. I think there's legitimate differences and problems in modern culture affecting men and problems affecting women. We should be honest about those. We should help protect our young people from those and help facilitate a healthier relationship between the sexes that can lead to better rates of marriage.
6: Oh man, don't even get me started. The wars that, like, even on social media that you see between men blaming women 100%. For, you know, and women blaming men. And oh man.
5: That's what the enemy wants, right? Ultimately, you know, there's literally something biologically lacking in my physiology that my wife has to bring about new humans, right? We need God biologically, we need each other. And so the evil one would love to create an adversarial relationship between us. And sometimes I think, because I think, you know, obviously pastors are by and large men. And so it's easier to be, I think, self-deprecating or to focus on the challenges from our side of the street. I think sometimes the problem within the church is the criticism of the situation where we are in marriage does focus on a sort of self-criticism, which is good as part of the Christian life, but does focus heavily on the challenges facing men, I think, in most churches. And so it can lead to a lack of balance in how we talk about the challenges facing our young people on marriage, because there's certainly increasing, as an example, a major, I think there's polling has showed a major radicalization of young women, where increasingly more extreme liberal views are driving a divide, where young women who hold very liberal views are even saying that they wouldn't date somebody who holds a different set of political views. And that is driving some significant decline in the number of people coupling up and marrying as well, and ought to be talked about in a healthy way.
6: How can men take the lead in actually bringing healing and life and be good gardeners?
5: Yeah. Let me share a couple data points that will reinforce the need to do this, right? In the church, about 1 in 5 reports saying that they're struggling right now in their marriage. This is of people in church on Sunday morning, but there's not an equal reporting on that. So women are 62% more likely to say that they are struggling in their marriage than their husband. The peak gap, Spencer, between young men and young women, or men and women in marriage, is married church-going women in their 30s with married church-going men in their 30s, okay? That gap is 109%, meaning church-going married women in their 30s are 109% more likely to say they're dissatisfied than their husbands. Now, some happy news, because still the majority in every decile group, church-going married people, say that they're very happy in their marriage. But there's a large minority within each age group that are unhappy. And so knowing that women, our wife is more, on average, more likely to be dissatisfied, men appear, from our data, to be less likely to engage in marriage ministry. And there's lots of reasons for it. Sort of like, hey, we're fine. Everything's great. You know, I don't understand why anything's wrong. This is how we might be able to lead, as a, for instance, a very concrete way. So as a husband, maybe we should, well, not maybe, we ought to initiate activity that will help us grow in health and holiness. That's a key part of our role in the home. And so it might be once a year, we should be prioritizing getting to a marriage class, a marriage retreat, not because there's anything wrong. It should just be normal that we spend the time to invest in our marriage. On this side of the eschaton, we're all works in progress. None of us have maxed out the possible holiness

0: a simple, what am I appreciative for in my spouse, right? We know in the Christian walk, right? Gratitude is a big part, continuously grateful to God for all that we have. Well, we should be bringing that spirituality into our relationship with our spouse. You know, instead of first thinking about how unhappy I am that he left his socks on the floor, or we didn't get the dishes into the dishwasher, or some area of frustration, we start with, what are the maybe two things or three things or one thing today that I'm really grateful for in my spouse, or that she did or he did? So initiating, you know, taking the lead on initiating that kind of conversation is a great way that a husband can be a leader in the home, a leader in the marriage, by initiating that. And being able to work on the skills of setting expectations in a healthy way, right? Oftentimes in marriage, the big problem is that the two parties didn't have the same expectations, and they didn't have a healthy way to share and communicate on those expectations. And it leads to frustration and then conflict. And then that conflict isn't resolved in a healthy way. And it's usually not because either one of them is a villain or a bad guy. It's oftentimes, you know, 70 to 80% of divorces are considered low conflict, where there isn't adultery, there isn't substance abuse, there isn't something really irreparable. Okay. And in those situations, those couples oftentimes just need some good coaching to develop and practice the skills. And so I think husbands initiating and taking the lead and not saying no when their wife asks to do something like a class on marriage. I think these are some good steps. I generally discourage most couples who are struggling, most, not all. The best first step is not counseling. Okay. In counseling, that person is kind of like your Yoda, the person who's going to help you solve your problems and guide you. Okay. Most people don't need a Yoda. They need an athletic trainer, somebody who can give some basic coaching and guidance on running and passing or lifting or exercising, but using this analogously for relationships and coaching on the skills of communication, coaching on the skills of conflict resolution. Because when people have those skills and they learn them, they usually solve their own problems. Okay. But oftentimes people don't have the skills to do that. And oftentimes we don't grow up in a home where their healthy conflict resolution is modeled and shown when we're kids. That oftentimes can be lacking in people's lives. So those are just some thoughts on how I think husbands can be proactive as leaders on their marriage.
1: Certainly different than what we're told. So it's like, yeah, it's nice to, and you have data.
0: A little prayer. And by the way, Spencer, I didn't say, which is oftentimes from my vantage point is should be implied, but I want to state part of that is also inviting our spouse to prayer. There's a lot of evidence, first off, from the data that couples that pray together, stay together, and they are happier. So in that 10-minute check-in, starting with appreciation, and then asking our spouse, what can I pray for you? You know, closing that time, 10 minutes together that you invite to prayer together. I think it's a great habit for us to develop a prayer life. I think it's important for us to have a life of prayer individually on our own. It's important for us to have a prayer life as a family. Okay. When we have children, but it's also actually super important for us to develop a prayer life together. Okay. What that looks like. So obviously, and a husband can invite our spouse to prayer. It could be simple. It could be just even a minute together in prayer, and taking that step is a great step toward authentic Christian leadership in the home.
1: How can our church be good support structures for our families?
0: You know, the core of the family is the marriage. And oftentimes churches are scared to lean into helping people in their marriage, because we also know that there's a lot of woundedness and trauma and brokenness. And we fear holding up marriage because of the folks in the pews that may have had a bad experience with marriage. Okay. So first and foremost, understand that that's not of God. That's the enemy. Okay. We should not be fearful to help one talk about marriage and to help people live out marriage well. There's a way to acknowledge wounds and trauma and challenges from our past. And anybody who's experienced such trauma and wounds would agree that we don't want to pass on trauma and wounds to others. And so this is why we want to lean in to help people live healthy marriages, discern marriage well. And in that sense, everyone in the church can be welcomed into relationship ministry. We got to make it normal, knowing that men are less likely to engage. So you want to make it fun and actually appeal to men so that men want to engage, because women are more likely to engage in this form of ministry. You want to make it relevant, okay, so that it's something when you

0: walk away, you learn something that you can take and apply right away. Nobody became great at golf because they watched the Masters. It might be fun to watch the Masters, but you don't become great at golf because you watch the Masters. You have to go out to the driving range and maybe have a coach to help you learn how to swing and hit the ball. Marriage is similar. You don't learn because you watched a sitcom or you watched a healthy marriage on a TV show, or you heard someone lecture or preach on a healthy marriage. That's important. We have to actually practice the skills, human and spiritual, that helps us to grow in health and holiness in our marriages. And our local church should be a place where people learn the skills and be encouraged, where this is just a place everyone works on their marriage, including the lead pastor, the executive pastor, the leadership team. This isn't something weird for, you know, the small minority of people who are struggling in their marriage. This is a full church. On this side of heaven, we're all a work in progress. If we've got a good marriage, we want to make it great. If we've got a great marriage, we want to make it better. And normalizing that is kind of the most critical thing for the local church to do.
1: 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Many thanks to our guest, J.P. DeGantz, co-author along with John Van Epp of Endgame, the Church's Strategic Move to Save Faith and Family in America. 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
1: Francis Chan is a pastor and an author. He lives in Northern California, and he's involved in teaching and discipling the next generation of pastors and leaders. Today we continue his series, Crazy Love, and the message, The Most Dangerous Kind of Christian. 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
3: You can never get used to seeing how life changes in 1 second, right? I mean, whether you're working in a plant in Texas or watching a marathon, and you think about all the people that are impacted, and we can get in this mode where it's like, okay, see you next week, as though next Sunday, this week's going to be normal, and yet we know that everything can change in 1 second. And we also know that the world, especially our country, is just getting more and more, you see more and more desperate people, right? They just feel hopeless. They just go, I don't even care anymore. I'm just going to do something stupid. And you just don't know anymore. And I'm not trying to be this alarmist. I'm just saying that as believers, I don't think we should just stick our head in the sand and go, oh no, it's not happening. Everything's going to be fine. The world's going to turn around and we're going to all start loving Jesus. And, you know, the economy is going to bounce. No, let's just be real with it. And yet at the same time, what the Bible teaches is we're not supposed to be afraid of it. Like, at the same time, there's this peace. In fact, I love the way Jesus says it in Luke 21, when he's talking about the end, when he's talking about the end times and how crazy the world's going to get, he makes this statement. He says, you know, in chapter 21, verse 26, he says, people fainting with fear and with foreboding of what is coming on the world. He says, there'll be people they'll be so terrified, they're so stressed out, they'll just pass out because they're so terrified of these end time events. But then he goes, when you see these things begin to take place, straighten up and raise your heads because your redemption is drawing near. I love that. He says, okay, people are going to be so terrified, stressed, that they'll pass out. He goes, but not you. He goes, when you see that happen, he goes, straighten up and lift up your head because your redemption is drawing near. Like there's just this sense of, don't you be afraid though. You straighten up. You don't, you go cowering, worrying about, because, okay, so let's say the economy collapses. We don't care. We can be content with nothing. We're content with relationships with each other, with God. It's going to be fine. Our quality of life may even be better. We're okay with that. We know the secret of being content. You know, if we die, we die. For us to live is Christ and to die is gain. And he says, no matter what happens, you straighten up. You lift your head up there because you know how the story ends. And that's how we become a light to the world, is we know how it ends. Focus on eternity. Understand there's nothing for us to fear. There's a day when there's going to be no more death, no more sickness, no more worry about any of this stuff. And we're going to walk side by side with our Creator who sent his Son to die for us forever and ever and ever. And so, yeah, things will happen in this life, but we kind of know how it ends. And so, yeah, it'll get intense. Yeah, it'll get exciting. But ultimately, we know how it ends. So we live life differently. We straighten up. We lift up our heads and go, you know what? Our redemption is drawing near. And yes, it's painful. And yes, we're going to weep. And yes, there'll be difficult times on this earth. But we have a different perspective. It's an eternal one. Man, see, when I look at the way the world is, and I look at just how, man, everything can change in a second, I go, what really matters? I mean, this is why in high school, when I became a Christian, man, I just started looking at everything differently. And I just go, wow, life could end tomorrow. I don't know that I have tomorrow. And those who know my life know that my mom and dad were dead by the time I was 12. And so you just go, I don't know what's going to happen. So you just think about things in light of eternity. In fact, that's why I got into ministry. Seriously, when I was in high school, I'm thinking, wait, if all of this can end at any moment, then all I want to do is tell people about eternity. Like nothing else really seems to matter to me. And I didn't understand how people could get so into stuff and this and that when I go, that can end tomorrow. It's over tomorrow. Our life's a vapor. And again, it's not to be this alarmist. It's actually quite the opposite, to say it's fine. It's really not that big a deal, but shouldn't we be focused on eternal things? And that's why I started going into ministry. I go, you know, I just want to talk to people about what happens afterwards, because to me, that just seems like all that matters. That's just, in my mind, that's simple logic to me. And yet, once I got into ministry, and once I started teaching people, and the more I studied this book, an interesting thing happened. I became more concerned, or maybe I should say equally concerned, with people who attend church every Sunday. It wasn't just people out there going, oh, you know, I hate Jesus, you know, your morality, your law, one way, that's a bunch of trash, this, that, always lead to heaven. You know, of course, I don't believe that, but I was just as concerned as with people that I saw sitting in seats every weekend. And the reason why I say that is because what the Bible taught, what I saw about what Jesus taught was, yes, salvation is through him and him alone. Salvation is because of what he did on the cross that I understood. When I read that book, there was nothing I could do to earn my way up there, and I needed Jesus. And the person who's going to heaven is the person that puts all of their trust in Jesus, not on themselves, but going, man, it's on Jesus. It's on Jesus. What he did on the cross, he was paying for my crimes. He paid it all, you know, and so it's that trust. But what I also see in this book is that if a person truly does put all of his trust in Jesus, his or her life is going to change radically. That they're not going to be the same person. And, you know, at one point they were dead and now they're alive. One point they did not have God dwelling inside of them, and then suddenly they do, and things change. In fact, Paul tells the Thessalonians, he goes, I know he called you because I can tell by your life. I saw the way you turned from your idols and all that junk. You turned to God. The way you talk about it, I can tell. It was obvious. There were signs of that. The Bible says that if you're a good tree, you're going to produce good fruit. And I got so concerned because I would get to know the people in these quote-unquote churches, and I'd look at their lives and go, are you serious? And I know there are people who say, well, not everyone changes. You know, maybe you become a believer and nothing really changes for years. And then, you know, maybe there's a little fruit you don't recognize. And I'm like, what? Are you kidding me? You got that from this book? Like, I look and I go, no, it should be different. You know why the world criticizes the church and they do it rightly? I just go, yeah, that a lot of times there's no difference. And I became very concerned. In fact, I don't think it's an exaggeration to say, man, this one verse just terrified me. In Matthew 7, really that whole chapter, but when Jesus says in Matthew 7, verse 21, he says, not everyone who says to me, Lord, Lord, will enter the kingdom of heaven, but the one who does the will of my Father who is in heaven. On that day, many will say to me, Lord, Lord, did we not prophesy in your name, cast out demons in your name, do many mighty works in your name? And then I will declare to them, I never knew you. Depart from me, you workers of lawlessness. I read that and I go, man, so there are people at the end, on judgment day, they die. You know, they sing the songs in church. They show up, they see Jesus, and they go, Lord, Lord. And Jesus is going to say, I never knew you. These people in their mind, they actually think, they believe they're going to go to heaven. And they go, Lord, Lord, here I am. And hey, didn't I do this? Didn't I do that? And Jesus says, depart from me. I never knew you, you workers of lawlessness. And not everyone who says to me and just calls me Lord is going to get into the kingdom of heaven. It's him who does the will of my Father who is in heaven. And I just started getting scared. I go, well, I was just taught that as long as you pray this prayer and, you know, or raise your hand or something like that, you're going to heaven. You're good. And then I started looking for the pray the prayer verse and raise your hand verse. And I'm going, that's not in there. This is what Jesus said. Talks about denying yourself, picking up, you know, I started getting concerned, going, man, is this the real thing? And honestly, as I'm driving here, you know, man, I love Bayside. I love hanging out. I love when I can just come, have a good time, we get fired up about something and walk out. But as I'm driving, my heart's just heavy, going, gosh, Lord, I think you're asking me to deliver a pretty heavy message today about wondering, man, I just want to know if you're for real. Like, not that I can know, but I want, you know, because he says there's those, they do stuff. They may fill up a shopping bag and bring it and do these works. You go, man, don't you remember? God, I brought that big old bag full of canned goods and I did two of them. You know, I did this, I did that, I tithe. And then he says, you know what? I never knew you. Like, do you know him? Like, you, think about this. This isn't for me to judge or anything else. I'm just concerned, like, do you know him? Like, the Bible talks about when the Holy Spirit comes into your life, there's this relationship where your very spirit cries out, Daddy, like, Abba, Father, like, I know you know me. I know you love me, and I love you, and we talk, and I love those times when I'm alone with you, and there's no one else around. Like, I'm in love with you, and I know you're in love with me. It's like, do you have that? Do you see the fruit in your life where it's like, wow, you know, look at who I was, man, and look at how Christ has changed me, and look at this new joy and this peace, that fearlessness. Like, I know I'm good. Like, is that you? Or is it just like I go to church and I don't know. It's just I look at these passages and I get concerned. Because this is Jesus speaking. It's not me speaking. This is Jesus speaking. And here's the thing is sometimes we almost feel confident when we're a part of the majority. You know how, you know, there's strength in numbers, you know, that old saying. And yet I look at scripture and look what Jesus says just a few verses earlier in verse 13. He says, enter by the narrow gate. For the gate is wide and the way is easy that leads to destruction, and those who enter by it are many. For the gate is narrow and the way is hard that leads to life, and those who find it are few. So those who would say, oh, Francis, you're just getting old, you know, this or that. Look, you know, most of us are like this. We just kind of show up to church and we do a few good things. And you feel comfortable because, well, this is what everyone does. And my question to you is, when has everyone been right? Can you name one time in the Bible when the majority was right? Seriously, think of one time in human history when the majority was right. No, and then Jesus' very words are, you know what? There's a narrow road that leads to life and few will find it. Yet there's this wide, easy one that everyone's going to go down. That's why, man, I know some people want to do the popular thing. Whenever I do something that's popular, I get nervous. I do, because I go, man, when has the right thing ever been popular? And he says, look, if there's a narrow road and few will find it, and yet everyone is striving after this fame or being accepted by all these people. And I look at that verse and I go, man, Jesus said that. The gate's wide, it's easy, that leads to destruction. And yet that road is not marked hell. That road's marked heaven, right? You know, it's like, you know, when you watch, Tom and Jerry or something, and they're in a race and they change the sign from, you know, broken bridge to this is where you should run, you know, and it's almost, you know, like someone said, they switch the signs. They just put this wide, easy road. This leads to heaven. Everyone goes to heaven. You ever been to a memorial service where the guy didn't go to heaven? We all go there, right? You know? Everyone's in a better place. It's easy. It's wide. We're all going there. And yet, what does Jesus say? He goes, no. There's a narrow road that leads to life, and few will find it. And I'm going, Jesus, this is serious stuff. This is all that matters. And there's a lot of people going to church today, this weekend, next weekend. There's just tons of people go to these services. And I get concerned because I read the scriptures and I go, man, it's so hard not to just go with the flow and the general teaching today. You know, in the book of Revelation, there are these letters. And I thought about this one time. I thought, man, what if I live in one of these cities? See, there were certain churches that Jesus wrote to. In Revelation 2 and 3, he wrote personal letters to specific churches. I mean, can you imagine if Bayside Church got a personal letter from Jesus to say, you want the truth about what I think about that church? You want the truth about what I like and what I don't like? Like would you even want to know? You know, someone's like, it would be intriguing to say the least. Well, here are these churches, they each got a letter from Jesus. And Jesus would talk about what he liked, what he didn't like. And there were some churches where he says, man, everyone's so fake. He goes, but there's a few of you. There's a few of you that are holding on. And then other churches, one of the phrases that really hit me the last 2 weeks, I feel like God's been just repeating it in my ear, is Revelation 3 about the church in Sardis, where he says, strengthen what remains and is about to die. Like that phrase has been in my head because if I'm honest, there are areas in my life that have grown that I go, God, thank you. I've changed for the good. But I also see areas in my life that have been slipping. You know, and I've been hearing this phrase, strengthen what remains and is about to die. I see this side of me where, man, I used to be fearless in what I would say and just lay it out there like, I don't care. You know, I would just go and there was like this faith and like, no, I can't die, you know, until it's my time. Like, and I started seeing doubt and I started seeing this fear and this concern about criticism and wanting to be liked. And yet it was still in there, this fire. And I just felt like God was saying, just like you said to that church in Sardis, strengthen that back up. It's about to die. Don't you let it die, Francis. Don't you let it die. You know, and so that's what he's been speaking to me. That's why I don't think these are just letters for back then. I go, no, these are messages for today. And I think about this church in Laodicea, and I go, gosh, that feels a lot like our country. And having traveled the world and seeing how believers act in other places, I read about Laodicea and go, ooh, that feels very American in some ways. And not to be down or negative, whatever, I'm just out of concern. It's this church, and he says to them, he says, I know your deeds. You are neither cold nor hot. Would that you were either cold or hot. So because you are lukewarm and neither hot nor cold, I will spit you out of my mouth. Okay, what does that do? Like, you've got a word from Jesus saying, okay, I know your deeds. You're not hot, like just on fire for me. And you're not anti-Jesus and, oh, we hate everything about you. You're just lukewarm. And it is because you're lukewarm, I'm going to spit you out of my mouth. And I thought, wow, what if I lived in that city? What if you lived in that city of Laodicea and everyone was just lukewarm? Everyone in the church was just lukewarm. Everyone was just like, yeah, we love Jesus. Yeah, he's good. And we do a few things here and there. Like, how would you know that you're lukewarm? You know, in some ways, like if you don't have that, you know, other than looking at the word, but everyone around you is kind of like the same thing. Kind of that wide, easy road. Oh, we're all just kind of floating along. Like, oh man, what if I was there? Would I know enough to look at the word and go, no, I see where everyone else is going. I'm not going there. You know, I'm not going to be spit out of his mouth. This church in Laodicea, you know, see, that's where I go. I go, man, if everyone's kind of lukewarm and you just do a little bit more, suddenly, oh, you're such a spiritual giant. Yeah. But what if you're living in Laodicea? You know, it's not that you're doing anything great. It's just that everyone else is so blah. And that started to freak me out because I look at scripture. I go, you know what? I don't want to get caught up in this thing. That's a terrifying verse. I don't see why people don't get concerned about some of these passages where it says, you're not hot or cold. I'm going to spit you out of my mouth. And I hear people say, oh, yeah, I'm lukewarm. I'm like, what? Are you kidding me? You can just kind of casually say that I'm a lukewarm Christian. First of all, I don't believe there's such a thing as a lukewarm Christian according to this passage. And this whole idea of being spit out of the mouth of God, are Christians spit out of the mouth of God? I mean, this spit is like this gagging, like, ugh. You disgust, it's like getting a drink. You think it's hot, you know, or you think it's cold coffee, and it's just like this, that's not what I was expecting. It's that idea of, this is disgusting to me. I'm going to spit you out of my mouth. In fact, he goes on, and he says, for you say, I'm rich, I've prospered, I need nothing, not realizing you're wretched, pitiable, poor, blind, and naked. He goes, you're not rich. You're not doing fine. He goes, I want to spit you out of my mouth because you're wretched. You guys, is that how he talks to believers? Is that what he calls me? Is he goes, there's Francis, that wretched, pitiable, you know, blind, naked. Oh, but he's my son. No, that's not the words he uses for believers. We don't say, I once was blind. I'm still blind. You know, that's not what we sing about. It's about the fact that we've been changed. And that's why he says to this group of people, he goes, I counseled you to buy from me gold refined by the fire so that you may be rich, and white garments so you may clothe yourself and the shame of your nakedness may not be seen, and salve to anoint your eyes so that you may see. Those whom I love, I reprove and discipline, so be zealous and repent. See, he's saying to these people, he goes, look, you don't get it. You're in this lukewarm state. I'm about to spit you out of my mouth. You're disgusting to me. You're wretched. You're pitiable. You're just so casual. Don't you understand what Jesus says? When someone gets it, when someone understands the kingdom of God and understands the value of God, he says it's like they found this great treasure, and it was so great, they just with great joy goes, here, have everything I have. I could care less. I want this treasure. He goes, when you get that, that's when you get me. That's when you get it. You realize, man, I can have God. I can sit on his throne, he and I forever and ever. This stuff is so lame. Just take it all. It's all rubbish. He goes, that's the person who gets it. And that's why he says to this people, you're not hot. You're not cold. You're lukewarm. I'm going to spit you out of my mouth. But I'm telling you, he goes, but I love you. And that's why I'm saying these words to you, is I want you to turn. And he goes, and I can actually make you rich, you know, give you true riches. It's not just about finances. You know, I'm gonna make you truly rich. He goes, I'll clean out your eyes so you can actually see. I'll give you a white garment to wear so that you can walk in all purity. I will change all of this. In fact, I love the phrase when he says in verse 20, he says, behold, I stand at the door and knock. If anyone hears my voice and opens a door, I'll come into him. And I'll eat with him and he with me. The one who conquers, I'll grant him to sit with me on my throne, as I also conquered and sat down with my Father on his throne. This isn't about, I don't want you to think, oh yeah, I'm kind of lukewarm. I'm going to go out. I'm going to grab 5 bags. You know, I'm going to go do this. I'm going to do that. It's not about you going, okay, I'm going to earn this thing. I'm going to work harder. No, this is about God saying, you don't get it. You don't get it. The heart change hasn't happened. I haven't come into your life yet. That's why you're just like this lukewarm, you're not hot, cold. He goes, but I'm knocking right now. He goes, behold, I stand at the door and knock. Can you hear my voice right now? Can you hear my voice to say, you know what? You've never had a real love relationship with me. It's been religion. You're trying to mask this, mask that, and do a few good works here or there, but you've never really known me. But I'm knocking on the door. I want to come into your life. I want to change everything. I want to open your eyes. I want to give you this power where you start putting to death the deeds of the flesh, where it's no longer, oh, I got to pray. It's that time of day. But it's like this love where it's like, oh, Daddy, Abba, Father, I love you more than anyone. Who else would I want to be with? And earth has nothing for me. It's all about you. He goes, I want to come into your life. And I'm knocking at the door. Are you going to let me in? Because I'll change everything. Everything. And the very last phrase he says is, he who has an ear, let him hear what the Spirit says to the churches. Jesus is the only one in Scripture that uses that phrase. He who has an ear, let him hear. Because he's explained in other places that not everyone's going to hear the message. You know, just go in one ear, out the other. People will hear it go, yeah, I'm still lukewarm. Like, I go, how can you just casually say you're lukewarm? Like, you're just casually, yeah, I'm going to get spit out at the end. It's like, how can you do that? But not everyone hears the message. And that's why Jesus would just say, he who has ears, let him hear. He didn't try to convince someone, talk them into something. But he did know that sometimes God sets things up, not coincidentally. Acts 17 says he's very purposeful in the exact time that he puts you in a certain place because he's drawing you to himself. And it says so that you might feel your way toward him and actually find him. And I believe there's some people in this room, I've been praying that there's some of you in this room that go, I heard what he said and he was talking about me. I've gone to church, maybe grew up in church. I'm not in love with Jesus. He's not everything to me. There's so many things I've been holding on to that I'm not ready to let go. But I heard the message today and I get it now. And if Jesus Christ really did die on that cross for me and really does offer for me to repent, to turn from my ways and follow him, and he's gonna come into my life, and I want that. I want that. Then I would say to you the same thing that Peter said years ago, 2,000 years ago after his first sermon. It says people were cut to the heart and said, what do I need to do? Like they were so, like they heard, they had ears to hear, and they go, okay, what do I need to do? And Peter said, repent, turn from your way of life, be baptized for the forgiveness of your sins. He says, and you will receive the gift of the Holy Spirit. This promise is for you, your children, and those who are far off, those who will be listening 2,000 years from now. You repent and be baptized for the forgiveness of your sins and receive the Holy Spirit. And maybe there's some of you today who just say, you know what? I'm ready for that. No more games. I don't really know him. I'm not ready to face him. I'm not at peace with where the world's at. I got to get right with him. I want to pray for you right now. And in fact, would you just bow your heads right now? And those of you who already believe in God, just start praying for the ones who don't. Those of you who know you're secure in Jesus, you love him, he has changed you, start praying for the people he hasn't changed. God, I ask that you would move right now. God, please. Please just draw people to yourself. Help them to see how beautiful you are. Help them to see that nothing else matters. Not that they would just add you to their pile of stuff, but they would see that you are better than everything and you're all that matters, that they would just realize that they can follow you, they could get you. So some of you who believe that God's calling you today and he's knocking on the door, maybe you can even just pray to him right now and say, God, I want you in my life. Let him know, I know I've sinned against you. I know I've rebelled against you. And I believe that Jesus died on that cross for me. Believe it. I want you to enter in and have a relationship with me to where everything changes, because I don't want this sin in my life.
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that was consumed by fire singing There Was a Grace on Pilgrim Radio, where I trust that you are getting strength for your journey and that our time with Pastor Francis Chan was instrumental in that. We have more music on the way, of course, to the end of this hour, and more next hour at 4 a.m. Pacific time. But as we look now to Melissa Farmer coming up next, she reminds us of the faithful love of Christ to us. And what better way to supplement that song than considering the psalmist's words in Psalm 130, 1 through 4, in which he writes, "Out of the depths I cry to you, O Lord. O Lord, hear my voice. Let your ears be attentive to the voice of my pleas for mercy. If you, O Lord, should mark iniquities, O Lord, who could stand? But with you there is forgiveness, that you may be feared.

On Pilgrim Radio, that was Citizen Way singing Spring. Paul Smith is coming up next. As we come to the end of this hour, we're looking forward to more music rolling ahead into 4 a.m. Pacific time. Come join us for that music hour. We'll have more contemporary Christian music artists lined up for you, a word of wisdom, and all of these things that I trust will be an encouragement to you and to your walk with God today. And without further ado, it's Paul Smith right now singing Unimportant Things.

A.W. Tozer reminds us that we need never shout across the spaces to an absent God. He is nearer than our own souls, closer than our most secret thoughts. 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

That was Jenny Owens singing My Worth Is Not in What I Own on Pilgrim Radio. It's a great song to kick us off. Matt Redman is coming up next as we press forward singing Wonderful Maker. You

That was Eden's Bridge singing Holiness on listener-supported, commercial-free Pilgrim Radio, where our strength for the journey this hour comes from missionary and author Elizabeth Elliot, who is recorded as having said, "Restlessness and impatience change nothing except our peace and joy. Peace does not dwell in outward things, but in the heart, prepared to wait trustfully and quietly on him who has all things safely in his hands." That's a comfort, isn't it? That as we walk through life, these things that cause us earthly stress, having a roof over our heads, having clothes to wear, having food to eat, God promises that when we pursue him, pursue his kingdom, he is faithful to provide those things for us. It's Dan Bremnes coming up next as we press forward with our music this hour, singing At Your Feet.

We're coming to the end of another hour on Pilgrim Radio. I trust that the music this hour was encouraging to you. We just heard Forrest Frank singing Never Left My Side. Once again, considering the faithfulness of God. Big Daddy Weave is coming up next as we press forward to 5 a.m. Pacific time, when we've got extra credit waiting for us at the top of the hour. Hearing, once again, this morning from Pastor Zach Schlegel of First Baptist Church in Upper Marlboro, Maryland. And his message today, Jesus' astonishing authority. Come join us for it as we turn now in the meantime to Big Daddy Weave singing Welcome.

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2: Zach Schlegel pastors First Baptist Church in Upper Marlboro, Maryland. And today we continue his series, The Gospel of Luke, Confidence About Jesus. And the message, Jesus' Astonishing Authority. 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
3: Stick your Bibles out with me and turn to the Gospel of Luke, chapter 4, as we pick it up today in verse 31. If you're new to the Bible, the larger numbers on those pages are the chapter divisions. So we're in chapter 4, and the smaller numbers are the verse markers. So Lord willing, we're looking at verses 31 through 44 of Luke chapter 4 today. It's one thing to look good on paper, to have good credentials. It's quite another thing to be able to bring about the change that we hope for. As we've read through the first four chapters of the Gospel of Luke, we have been introduced to a man named Jesus. And Luke has given us his credentials. He has been declared in the first four chapters of this gospel that Jesus is declared the Son of God, the Son of the Most High, Savior, Christ the Lord, who has an eternal kingdom. We saw his virgin birth. We've seen glorious angels and shepherds declaring his praise at his birth. In chapter 4, Jesus himself stands up and opens the scroll in the synagogue and reads from Isaiah 61, "The Spirit of the Lord is upon me, because he has anointed me, and he has sent me to proclaim liberty and recovering of sight to the blind." And then Jesus sits down after reading Isaiah 61, and he tells everybody, "Today, this text has been fulfilled in your hearing. It's about me." Those are some pretty impressive credentials for Jesus. Those are some pretty bold claims. And so by the end of these credentials and these claims, there is a buzz of expectation. Jesus is really impressive. Can he bring the change that we actually need? Or are we just playing religion? That question matters, friends, because our problems are not just theoretical. Your problems, my problems, the world's problems are real. People suffer real abuse, real pain, brokenness. People are enslaved in real addiction, depression, sickness. We know of real cruelty, anger, and bitterness. We know of real corruption, real war, real injustice and evil. So yeah, we can talk about the niceties of Jesus. We can talk about the credentials of Jesus and how he looks good on paper. But listen, groaning under real sin and real suffering, we need to know, can he bring real change? You know, people who are unbelievers today will mock religion and they'll mock Jesus as this crutch that religious people lean on. It's, you know, they think of religion as a mere illusion that religious people use to cope with the harsh realities of life, but it's nothing more than an illusion, they'll say. Our stated belief may be one of trust in God. And yet functionally, if you could look into our hearts, there are times that we don't trust God. We trust ourselves. We trust our government. We trust our politics. We trust our bank account. We trust our entertainment. We trust some other plan B savior, just in case. So friends, in Luke 4, Luke's aim is to not just stop at the credentials and niceties of Jesus. Luke's aim is to produce in us, through the word of God, a certainty, a confidence that Jesus Christ actually has the power and the authority to conquer evil. He has the credentials, but he also has the power and the authority to set everything right in this world that is broken and wrong. And Luke is going to show us this about Jesus so that we actually come to Jesus, wait on Jesus, and trust in Jesus alone. It's a tall order. So let's turn to God's word in Luke chapter 4, verse 31. Luke writes in verse 31, "And he went down to Capernaum, a city of Galilee, and he was teaching them on the Sabbath, and they were astonished at his teaching, for his word possessed authority. And in the synagogue there was a man who had the spirit of an unclean demon, and he cried out with a loud voice, 'Ah, what have you to do with us, Jesus of Nazareth? Have you come to destroy us? I know who you are, the Holy One of God.' But Jesus rebuked him, saying, 'Be silent, come out of him.' And when the demon had thrown him down in their midst, he came out of him, having done him no harm. And they were all amazed and said to one another, 'What is this word? For with authority and power he commands the unclean spirits, and they come out.' And reports about him went out into every place in the surrounding region. And he arose and left the synagogue and entered Simon's house. Now Simon's mother-in-law was ill with a high fever, and they appealed to him on her behalf. And he stood over her and rebuked the fever, and it left her. And immediately she rose and began to serve them. Now when the sun was setting, all who had any who were sick with various diseases brought them to him, and he laid his hands on every one of them and healed them. And demons also came out of many, crying, 'You are the Son of God.' But he rebuked them and would not allow them to speak, because they knew that he was the Christ." We'll stop there for a moment. Earlier, we saw Jesus go to his hometown of Nazareth, and he did not have a good reception. He was rejected by his hometown. "A prophet is not with honor in his hometown," Jesus said. And so he leaves his hometown of Nazareth, and we see him returning to Capernaum, which is on the northern shore of the Sea of Galilee. This is a coastal city. And so as Jesus is in the synagogue there in Capernaum, as the day unfolds, Luke is going to show us four events that showcase Jesus' authority to bring change, and to bring change for the better. He's going to bring change in an individual's life, in a community's life, and soon we're going to see that this authority that he has the potential to soon change the entire world. So the theme of our text is authority. If you're taking notes, point number one is this: be confident in Jesus' authority to bring change. Be confident in Jesus' authority to bring change. This is verses 31 through 41 of our text. The first event of the four events that we're going to see in this text occurs in a Capernaum synagogue as Jesus is teaching on the Sabbath. You ever been in a thunderstorm when the lightning, it strikes uncomfortably close, and the thunderclap strikes so close that it shakes your house and your nerves at the same time? Well, when Jesus preaches, that's what happens. Look at verse 32. When he teaches, they were astonished. It's a word that means they're so amazed that they're actually overwhelmed by the teaching of Jesus. Well, why are they overwhelmed? Why are they astonished at Jesus' teaching? Well, the text tells us, for his word possessed authority. You know, when the scribes or the Pharisees would teach in the synagogue about God, they would always quote someone else. It's secondhand knowledge. They would say, "Well, according to Rabbi so-and-so, this is what we know of God. According to Rabbi this and that, this is what we know about God." It's always quotations. But Jesus, when he teaches, it's different. For those who sat in darkness not knowing God, not knowing the way to God, not knowing how to be reconciled to God. Jesus' words and his teaching had the authority to bring light as one who stepped out of heaven. This is what Jesus said in John 3, verse 31. John 3, 31. He said, "He who is from the earth belongs to the earth and speaks in an earthly way." Okay. "But he who comes from heaven is above all." He's speaking about himself. "He bears witness to what he has seen and heard." You know, you might be the authority on 16th century literature, or you might be the authority on rare stamps. Well, Jesus is the authority on God, because he was with God from the beginning, and he is God. So when he teaches, he's not quoting Rabbi so-and-so. He's declaring with authority, this is who God is. How does he know? Because from the beginning he was with God and is God. That's the thunderclap of Jesus' teaching with profound and unique authority. Friend, when you listen, when you read your Bible and you listen to Jesus in Matthew and Mark and Luke and John, when you get to know Jesus in the pages of Scripture, you will get to know God. He's showing us God in the flesh, what God is like, who he is, how we can know him, how we can be right with him, what he expects of us. He teaches with authority. So Jesus, he has authority as a teacher. And he brings change. He brings change by bringing those in darkness into the light about who God is. How can we be confident that his teaching is not just empty talk? The second event confirms that he has this authority. The second event occurs in verse 33. Look at verse 33. "And in the synagogue, there was a man who had the spirit of an unclean demon. And he cried out with a loud voice, 'What have you to do with us, Jesus of Nazareth? Have you come to destroy us? I know who you are, the Holy One of God.'" It's interesting. Jesus, he is the light of the world, right? And so as he speaks truth, his teaching, his preaching, not only reveals to us the truth about God, but his teaching also exposes the cockroaches of evil. A demon is a fallen angel who is under the rule of Satan. But even in our own church office, I've met with a woman who came off the street saying that she was oppressed by demons and needed help. Demonic activity is not just a first century reality. Demons are real. They are biblical. We'll see them more and more in the Gospel of Luke. And yet, friends, demonic possession is not the only reality of evil in this world. The Christian, we're told in Scripture, has three enemies. The world is opposed to God, our flesh that is inclined towards sin, and the devil. And Ephesians 6 makes it crystal clear that it's not just for some people. No, Ephesians 6 is clear that we're all in a spiritual battle. We are all in a war, a spiritual war that calls us to put on the full armor of God every day, because our life is at stake. That's not imaginary, that's real. And so when the demon starts in talking in verse 34, in fact, if you look at the footnote of the ESV text, you can translate that word as, "Leave us alone." This demon knows something about Jesus. And so he asks Jesus, "Have you come to destroy us?" Answer, "Yes. Yes, I have." How did this demon know to ask that question, though? "Have you come to destroy us?" Well, just think back to the beginning of creation. In Genesis 1 and 2, before sin, Adam and Eve, our first parents, lived and prospered under the good and the righteous, life-giving authority of God. Living under the authority of God, in submission to the authority of God, is what made the Garden of Eden paradise. It wasn't until Genesis 3 when the devil slithers in to lie and to deceive. to suggest that God was holding out on them, to suggest that God is not good, that God cannot be trusted, that real joy is found not in submitting to God, but that real joy comes by rejecting the authority of God, putting yourself in the place of God so that you can do what you want. It was a lie from hell. Adam and Eve believed that lie. And since then, our world has been filled with chaos and selfishness and bitterness, broken relationships and frustrations and sickness and war and death. The world is broken and has been broken since Genesis 3 because of sin. And yet, even as hell began to unleash its fury on the earth through our rebellion in Genesis 3, before we even leave Genesis 3, God makes a wonderful promise in Genesis 3:15. When he says that one day from the offspring of Eve, God will raise up a savior who will come and crush the head of Satan and destroy all his evil minions, and he will make right everything that sin has made wrong in this world. The demon knows his Bible, and he recognizes that Jesus is the Holy One of God, and so he understands that his days are numbered. Have you come to destroy us? Yes. When did this happen? In the synagogue, in a gathering of God's people. Jesus is teaching in the gathering of the people of God when all of a sudden he's interrupted. I mean, just imagine a church service being interrupted this way. I mean, this dramatic, unexpected interruption would be the talk of the town for weeks, if not months. In fact, we're still talking about it 2,000 years later. And so after this dramatic, unexpected outburst by this demon-possessed man, you can imagine the silence in the room and everyone's thinking, what is going on? And I imagine there's a moment of silence and all eyes turn to Jesus because he's talking to Jesus. Verse 35. Jesus rebuked him, saying, be silent, come out of him. And when the demon had thrown him down in their midst, he came out of him, having done him no harm. I want to be clear. I don't think that Luke includes this. Luke's point is not to provide for you and me this how-to manual for exorcisms. That's not the point. So I don't think that's a right application of this text. I think that Jesus' miracles are also not for our mere entertainment. They have a point. They have a purpose. We've seen his credentials in chapters 1 and 2 and 3 and part of 4. And now these miracles are proof. They are evidence of his identity that, yes, he is the Christ. They prove his power. They prove his authority. That's the very reaction that the synagogue has when he does this. Look at verse 36. They were all amazed, and they said to one another, what is this word? For with authority and power, he commands the unclean spirits. And guess what? They come out. What is this word? So after Jesus cast out the demon, notice the detail in verse 35. When the demon had thrown him down in their midst, he came out. He left, he obeyed, but he didn't leave without a fight, which I find to be instructive. Friends, sanctification, this process of us as Christians growing as Christians, it's a full contact sport. Because when we fall in love with the sin that is destroying us, when we fall in love with a sin that is killing us, repentance and separating ourselves from that evil can feel like a boxing match. And just as this man was thrown to the ground, this process of sanctification can be a violent process where at times we too are thrown to the ground like this man. When Paul tells us to grow in holiness in Romans 8, he doesn't say, just stop it. He says, put that sin to death by the Spirit. Sanctification is a violent activity. We have to kill sin. I want us to notice the end of verse 35. I love this. He came out of him, the demon came out of him, as Jesus told him to, having done him no harm. Repentance can feel scary. Separating ourselves from the sin that we've fallen in love with can be painful, but Jesus' authority over evil means that even if it knocks us down, friends, if we come to Jesus, his authority over evil, he will not let it harm his children. So come, come. The third event showcasing Jesus' authority in this episode is in verse 38. Look at verse 38. He says, and he rose and left the synagogue and entered Simon's house. There's a scene change. Now, Simon's mother-in-law was ill with a high fever, and they appealed to him on her behalf. So the camera shifts from the synagogue to Simon Peter's house. Simon Peter is Jesus' disciple. Simon Peter is married, and his mother-in-law is sick. She doesn't have a minor sniffle, minor cold, but we're told in the text she has a high fever, a disease that very likely had left her on death's doorstep. Notice how they respond in verse 38. Well, very simply, they appealed to him. They came to Jesus in their need, and they appealed to Jesus. They asked Jesus for help. What about you? What do you do with your needs? What's your knee-jerk reaction when you have a need, whether it's a headache or cancer, whether it's as insignificant as you looking for a parking spot, or whether it's as serious as a loved one who is ill? What's your first reaction? Is your first response to appeal to God? To pray? It's a simple observation, but friends, with all the brokenness around us, with all the brokenness in us, I think it's easy, if you're like me, it's easy to open the door to cynicism in our hearts. Cynicism is a dark, distrustful, nothing's ever going to change, so why even pray in the first place attitude? James warns us, well, you have not because you don't ask. So friends, don't let cynicism keep you from making your appeal to God. Don't let cynicism keep you out of the prayer closet. Come, come to Jesus, come to God through Jesus and make your appeal to God. Ask boldly for all of your needs, no matter how small or big they may be. Ask and keep asking. Verse 39, and he stood over her and rebuked the fever, and it left her. And immediately she rose and began to serve him. He rebukes the fever, just as he rebuked the demon in verse 35. Same verb. Now listen, Luke is a medical doctor. So Luke understands that fevers do not have ears to hear. They don't have minds to think. Dr. Luke understands full well that a fever is not a sentient being. And yet, Jesus rebukes the fever. He commands the fever to leave, and whatever is causing the illness, it obeys, and the fever left her. And for most of us, if we've had this, you know, brutal fever that was leaving us on death's doorstep, most of the time it takes about a week or two, I think. I mean, you doctors can correct me, but most of the time it takes about a week or two to recover so you get some sense of your strength back, but not when Jesus heals. The text says, immediately she rose and began to serve them, verse 39. I love that. Because when God liberates us from something that was enslaving us, even like a fever, God's liberating, his setting us free, is not, he does not set us free to be selfish. That's actually slavery. When God sets us free, we're set free from our selfishness to serve. That's the first thing she does. It's the fruit of when God's authority works in your life, we're set free and we serve. We look out for the needs of others, and that's what she does. Well, after Peter's mother-in-law is healed, we come to the fourth event that showcases Jesus' authority to bring change. Look at verse 40. Now, when the sun was setting, all those who had any who were sick with various diseases brought them to him, and he laid his hands on every one of them and healed them. One of the reasons that we know that Jesus is not a fraud, one of the reasons that we know he's not a fake healer who plants actors in the audience, who swoon their, ooh, I'm better now, so they can make a buck. One of the reasons we know he's not a fraud like that is the range of all who are healed. And he's not planting actors in the audience. They come to him. Look at verse 40. Verse 40 says, all those who had any who were sick with various diseases. Now, we're not told exactly what all those were, but basically, he empties the Capernaum hospital, and they come to Jesus from sunset to sunrise, we're told, so that all these people are coming with the paralyzed, with the blind, with the deaf, with those who had cancer, with those with diabetes, with those with Alzheimer's and broken bones, and Jesus heals every one of them. Every one of them. Not to entertain, but to show, to prove he is the Messiah. He has the power. He has the authority. He's not just empty talking. How does Jesus heal these people? Well, verse 40 says he touched them. He laid his hands on them. I love that detail. He didn't have to. There are other times in the Gospels when he just says the word and they're healed. The paralyzed man gets up and walks, doesn't touch him. So he doesn't have to touch him. But many of these sick people that come to Jesus in Capernaum very likely had lived lives because of their sickness, where they were quarantined or isolated. They were considered unclean, which means that they probably had not been experienced human touch for weeks, for months, maybe for years. When Jesus touches the person who for years could not be touched because they're unclean, not only is he communicating his ability and power to heal, he's also showing them and us his compassion, cares. His touch is the loving reminder to the paralytic, to the person with leprosy, the person who's sick. You matter to God. God cares. He's not indifferent. And so when cynicism creeps into our heart and whispers, what's the point? He's not listening. He doesn't care. No, that's not true. Don't listen to cynicism. Let the goodness of God, let the compassionate heart of God, the God who cares that we see in the pages of Scripture, let that God, that truth of God, woo you back into the prayer closet so that you can make all of your requests and your needs known to God, no matter what they may be. We don't know how long the man in verse 33 suffered under the oppression of an unclean demon. It's hard to imagine, though, the lies and the darkness and the terror that he lived under being oppressed or possessed by a demonic reality in his life. But not anymore. By the power and the authority of Jesus, he now stands delivered in his right mind, and I imagine full of joy. We don't know how long Peter's mother-in-law lay with a high fever, sick in bed. We don't know how the other sick who came to Jesus that night, we don't know how long they suffered. We don't know all the details of their sickness. But that night, Jesus' authority changed each and every one of them. Friends, when we think about what do we do with this text? You don't have to be possessed by a demon or to be on your deathbed to know something of the harassment of evil in your life. You don't have to be in an exact parallel situation with the demon-possessed man to know something of the consequence or effect of evil in your life or your family's life. I know some of you have served and are serving as police officers, or some of you are first responders, and I've heard from you, some of the tragedies that you see firsthand, they're things that no human being should have to see, but they are the reality of living in a sin-sick world. Others of you have grown up or lived in homes where you've seen evil firsthand. You've seen perhaps a drug addict die right in front of you with a needle poking out of his arm. You may have endured abuse, leaving you or family members in your home living in terror. When's the next time it's going to happen? Others of you I know have been assaulted. abandoned, mistreated, robbed. Some of you have been or are in a marriage that is so broken, so dark, you are beginning to lose hope that it's ever going to be repaired. You may have watched a child that you love drift away from God or you so far that you've begun to lose hope for that child. The world is a dark place. Evil's real. But friends, I want to say to you, I want to declare to you, based upon what we're seeing about Jesus in this text, I want to declare today that Jesus is not an empty suit with empty promises. We all need hope. Do you need hope? Look to Jesus. This is not wishful thinking. This is not just an illusion. This is not just, you know, something that a crutch that we lean on that's not based on reality. No, it's real. Look at Jesus in the true words about God, about Jesus in Luke 4. Watch Jesus command, speak words that cause evil to flee. Watch him speak and disease leaves. And be confident, based upon the word of God in Luke 4, that Jesus Christ has the authority and the power to change any situation that you and I are in. If you are waiting on God, you are not waiting in vain. I don't know how long you might have to wait, but you are not waiting in vain. Because of who Jesus is and because of his power and his real authority, there is hope for any situation that you're in, no matter how dark it is. And so based upon that, I implore you, turn from your sin, turn from the empty promises of sin, turn from the empty promises of idolatry, because that idol cannot hear you, that idol cannot help you, but Jesus can. He hears you, he cares for you. And so all who are heavy and weary laden, Jesus says, come to me, I'll give you rest. Because he has power, he has authority, he knows your situation, he loves you, he cares for you, and he has the ability and the power to change things. Do you believe that, church? It's true. I want to shout from the rooftops, amen. I want you to believe that because it's true. God is saying that in Luke 4 to us. But you may be sitting here thinking, okay, Zach, but I have prayed. I did come to God and I asked for help and I made my appeal and I'm still sick. Yeah, I see it. I see what you're saying in Luke 4. I see him healing diseases, but I'm still sick. I'm still waiting for justice. If Jesus has the power, then why has he not changed my circumstances? That is a difficult question, but it's an important one, which brings us to point number two. Point number two, if you're taking notes, point number two, trust Jesus' tool, which is God's word for change. Trust Jesus' tool, God's word for change. This is verses 42 through 44. Look at verse 42 with me. And when it was day, he departed and went into a desolate place. And the people sought him and came to him and would have kept him from leaving them. But he said to them, I must preach the good news of the kingdom of God to the other towns as well. For I was sent for this purpose. And he was preaching in the synagogues of Judea. So Luke starts in verse 42 with a timestamp. He says, when it was day, which means that from sunset in verse 40, when these people started coming to Simon's house, until the next day, Jesus has been performing miracle after miracle after miracle after miracle, casting out demons and healing the sick. And then he departs. I imagine to either pray or because he is a human being and he's exhausted. But whatever the case, we learn that the people sought him. Verse 42, they sought him and they came to him and would have kept him from leaving. And when I see that coming from the crowds in Capernaum, that's an understandable reaction, right? I mean, just they just saw him heal people, cast out demons, make the paralyzed to walk, the blind to see. Notice verse 43. They want him to stay, but he said to them, I must preach the good news of the kingdom of God to the other towns as well, for I was sent for this purpose. Now listen, we've seen Jesus heal people. We've seen him cast out demons. We know he cares. We know he's compassionate. He cares about physical suffering. We've witnessed real life compassion from Jesus all night long. He genuinely cares. Even about a little fever or a big fever or a broken bone. He cares. And yet Jesus Christ prioritizes preaching. He must preach, he says. It's why I was sent. So you can imagine the people standing there who are not yet healed in Capernaum. Stay, Jesus. And Jesus turns around and he goes south all the way to Judea so he can preach there. Which leaves the question, how can we trust God who is able to heal, who has the authority to heal, but says, no, not yet. You have to wait. How can that God who has the power to heal, but says, no, not yet, how can he be good? See what I'm saying? You ever feel that way? Why am I waiting, God? I'm praying. You told me to pray. How long? To answer that question about the goodness of God when he makes us wait, I think we need to consider Jesus' response to the demons in this text. And in each interaction, I hope you notice that the demons have the best theology. The people are still trying to figure out who Jesus is. The demons know who he is. Verse 34, I know who you are, the Holy One of God. Is that right? Yeah. Verse 41, the demons also came out of many crying, you are the Son of God. Is that true? Yeah. They're right. They're saying true things about Jesus. Doesn't Jesus want people to know who he is? But notice Jesus in verse 41, he rebuked them and would not allow them to speak. Why? Why does Jesus do this? Because, verse 41, they knew that he was the Christ. Is he the Christ? Doesn't he want people to know the truth? Yes. So why does he silence the demons? Well, let me ask you, what do you think Satan's intentions were in having these demons say very loudly in a very public space, Jesus is the Christ, he's the Holy One, he's the Messiah, he's the King. Do you think Satan was after a revival? No, he's not after a revival, he's offering a shortcut. We've already seen it. This isn't the first time that demons have good theology. When Satan tempts Jesus earlier in chapter 4 in the wilderness, he quotes Psalm 91. And what he's doing is he's offering Jesus the kingdom of God. Is Jesus the king? Yeah. But he's offering the kingdom of God without the cross. Let me give it to you right now. Just bow down and worship me. I'll give it to you right now. You don't even have to go to the cross. Later on, when Jesus begins to tell his disciples, listen, guys, I've got to go to the cross. I'm going to be mistreated. There's going to be a false trial against me, and I need to suffer, and I'm going to go to the cross, and I'm going to die. Remember, Peter actually rebukes Jesus, and he tries to stop Jesus from going to the cross. Do you remember what Jesus said to Peter? Get behind me, Satan. Apparently, Satan is very adamant about giving a shortcut that avoids the cross. You see, if the demons can stir up a frenzy of excitement in Capernaum that Jesus is the Christ, Jesus is the King, the crowd may very well, they've seen the miracles, they may very well crown him right there, give him the throne, he's the King, without Jesus ever going to the cross. And listen, that shortcut of not having to suffer pain and rejection and not having to drink a cup of the wrath of God on the cross. If you're Jesus, that's tempting. But Jesus says no. He stays committed to the path to the very end. At his baptism, he commits to the path that goes to the cross, and he does not swerve. Just imagine, hypothetically, Jesus could have stuck around Capernaum. He could have kept going on in his healing ministry and gained more popularity. And he certainly has compassion. It's genuine compassion for people in their suffering, the physical illnesses, and he cares for those people. And the crowds want him to stay. And if he stayed, everyone in Capernaum would have liked him. What a great guy. But while the healings that he's performing provide temporary relief, If he does not go to the cross, then the root problem that causes the cancer, the root problem that causes the bitterness, the root problem that allows the demon interactions, the root problem of all suffering, which is sin, remains untouched. And the person whose fever is healed will one day die. And without the problem of sin fixed at the cross, yes, there's temporary relief from the fever, but they go to hell for all eternity. Waiting is hard, especially when we're sick, and especially when we're living in the groaning of this creation and the pain and the suffering of this creation. It's hard. It's hard to wait. And it would be heartbreaking for those who had not yet been healed to see Jesus turn around and leave Capernaum and go to Judea without being healed. And in that moment, they may not be able to make sense of it. They may not see what Jesus is doing. It just, they may be upset. But what Luke is showing us is that Jesus leaving was actually not his hatred. His going to preach the good news of the kingdom was not indifference. His prioritizing preaching was not a calloused unconcern for the needs of those in Capernaum. No, his leaving, his silencing the demons, his delaying the crown to go to the cross was the greatest act of love in human history. Jesus cares about our affliction, but he has something eternally better in mind than temporary healing. And so in committing to the path that goes to the cross, he is committing to deal with the problem of sin, to once and for all conquer the devil and crush his head and ruin the demons and be done with them. No more sin, no more suffering, and to establish the kingdom of God and to make everything right that has been made wrong because of sin and rebellion. He's committed for our good. He's committed for the glory of God. He has something far better in mind for us. Now listen, you could hear me just say all this and mishear me. There is gut-wrenching pain, injustice, and evil in this world that we should never make light of and never belittle. Oh, that's not a big deal. No, it's a big deal. But when someone in pain is in suffering is asking why, sometimes the best answer that we can give that person is, I don't know. The secret things of the Lord belong to the Lord. And yet, God has revealed. He doesn't always answer the why question up front, but he has made known to us, and he's showing us right now in the pages of Scripture, he's good. He's sovereign. He's trustworthy. And we know that because of the cross of Jesus Christ. If you're not sure if God is good, look to the cross. That is the guarantee. Because Jesus is unwaveringly committed to go to the cross, and soon Luke will show us in his gospel that Jesus is willing to sacrifice his own comfort, his own reputation, and he will willingly submit to the Father and lay down his life. Not because of his own sin. On the cross, the sinless Son of God would suffer and die, not for his own sin, not because he's done anything wrong. If anyone does not deserve this, it's Jesus. But he submits to it and he willingly lays down his life for our selfishness, for Zach Schlegel's pride, for our lust, for our anger, for our rebellion, for our sin, so that he could die as our substitute. And on the cross, Jesus would drink the cup of God's righteous wrath aimed at our sin so that we could be forgiven, cleansed, and given a seat at the table, adopted as a son and a daughter of God, not to be condemned, but to be accepted. But in the fog of pain, in the fog of trial, in the fog of injustice, it's hard to see that. Paul says in Romans 8:31, what then shall we say to these things? If God is for us, who can be against us? He who did not spare his own son, but gave him up for us all, how will he not also with him graciously, freely give us all things? Friends, put this in your mind. Yes, we have to wait on God, and that's hard, but God is good. God is not withholding good from you while you wait, even if it hurts. How do you know that? Because he gave his only son for our eternal good. What more can God do to prove his heart for you? Our sin is us declaring ourselves as royalty. Our sin is us building our kingdom so we can do what we want. It's spiritual tyranny. But sin is why the world is broken, chaotic, and it's a mess. And so Jesus comes in and he comes preaching the good news of a different kingdom. Not my kingdom or your kingdom, but the kingdom of God, where the king is Jesus. And King Jesus deals with sin once for all at the cross, conquers the devil, and begins to make right what is wrong in this world and offer to you and to me eternal life. But if Christ is not yet your king, how can you go from being in your own kingdom, building your own empire, to coming into the kingdom of God as his child? Well, Jesus tells us in Mark 1:15, the kingdom of God is at hand. Repent and believe in the gospel. To repent is to do a 180. It's a change of heart, change of mind, change in direction. And to believe is to trust. It's to come to Jesus and to say no to every other option. It's to trust in Jesus and to trust his word that gives life. So my non-Christian friend, I appeal to you, I plead with you that you would turn from your sin today. Do a 180. Turn from your self-reliance and the hope that your good works will be good enough. And just lay it down. Come to Jesus and trust in him. And he will give you a seat at his table as his son, as his daughter. Forgive you of your sins, cleanse you of your guilt, make you right with him. But church, the good news that Jesus preached in Judea is ours to also proclaim. Jesus' tool to bring change is his word. It's God's word. And so he preaches it, then he gives us his word, he gives us the gospel, and we proclaim God's word because we believe that faith comes from hearing and hearing the word of God. And so as people believe the message that we proclaim, which is the good news of Jesus Christ, the Holy Spirit creates a people who are zealous for good works, whose lives have been changed, and they're given hope. God can, and he still does, heal. So we should pray. We should ask God for healing. But when God says no, it's not never. It's just not yet. Friends, if you're waiting on God, just keep waiting. He can and he may heal you in this life, but when Christ returns, he will personally wipe away every tear and he will heal every disease and he will remove all sin and all suffering and all death. And oh, what a day of rejoicing it will be. We're almost there. Let's pray. Father, we thank you that in the midst of darkness, you are a mighty fortress for us, that we do not need to fear or tremble before evil because by your power, your authority, your word, you have conquered it. You have defanged the devil with the cross and the resurrection of Jesus Christ. And so we thank you and praise you for your love for us, that you are a God who is for us. Lord, help us to see this. Help us to come to you again and again and again and not to believe that the same old lie that you're not good. Help us to believe the truth that you are good. Help us to believe that you are able, that you have the power and authority to bring change. Help us to trust your timing in that change. And help us to proclaim this good news until Jesus returns. We pray this in Jesus' name. Amen.
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That was Phil Wickham singing Look to Jesus on Pilgrim Radio this hour as we begin to close out my time with you with just a few songs to bring this hour to a close. It's Peter Burton coming up next with Jesus Over Everything.

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It's another great day here at Pilgrim Radio, and you just heard from Need to Breathe, The Long Surrender. My prayer is, as you are putting your feet to the floor today, to your to-do list, that you would be mindful of the kingdom of heaven and how it is near today. Up next, I've got Jamie Jam Gochin and Citizen Way for your morning. Keep listening to The Pilgrim.

Such a great song we pulled out of the vault this morning. Brian Dorkson with Come Now Is the Time to Worship. Of course, one day every tongue will confess He is God. And one day every knee will bow. But for today, my friend, let it start with us. Let's not wait until that day that we stand before Him. Let's give Him praise right now. Someday we will join the angels around His throne singing praises 24/7. But right now, let's just carry an attitude of worship into everything that we do, as we do all things unto the Lord. Well, Ellie Holcomb brings us back to the music, and you're on Pilgrim Radio, your companion for the way.

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1: At chapter 12, we're nearly smack dab in the middle of this vision that John sees from God. 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That was the whole point of the vision. 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

Here's some truth for life from Alistair Begg's Daily Devotional. 1 Samuel 8, verses 7 to 9 says, "The Lord said to Samuel, 'Obey the voice of the people in all that they say to you, for they have not rejected you, but they have rejected me from being king over them. According to all the deeds that they have done, from the day I brought them up out of Egypt, even to this day, forsaking me and serving other gods, so they are also doing to you. Now then, obey their voice, only you shall solemnly warn them and show them the ways of the king who shall reign over them.'" Have you ever wanted something, worked for it and secured it, and then realized that you were worse off than before? Sooner or later, most of us discover that all that glitters is not gold. And so we should be careful what we aim for, work for, and wish for. The people of Israel were, by the 8th chapter of 1 Samuel, very sure of what they needed. And so they asked for and insisted on a king to judge us like all the nations. But in doing so, the people of Israel had essentially rejected God as king. They no longer wanted to be known as a holy people and a distinctive nation. Instead, they wanted to be free of God's perfect rule and absorbed into the surrounding culture. To this entreaty, God gave a solemn warning: be careful what you ask for. He would give the people what they wanted, but his willingness to grant them a king would turn out to be an act of judgment for their foolish, faithless request. A king would take their children as soldiers and servants. He would take their best possessions. Worst of all, he said, you shall be his slaves. In the book of Romans, Paul recounts the folly of humanity that courses from the Garden of Eden through the whole history of the world. Though we recognize there is a God, we don't honor him, and instead exchange his glory for idols we deem to be better. And since we did not see fit to acknowledge God, God gave us up to live according to our passions and desires, and to suffer the natural outcome of our choices. God's present judgment is seen not in withholding from humanity what we want, but in letting us have it. Sin is its own punishment. How easy it is to declare, whether with our lips or by our decision and our deeds, that we no longer want to live under God's kingship, that we want to be free to be our own person and make our own decisions about who we are, what we have, and what we believe. But God's kindness is seen in not giving us what we think we need. Having shown them in King Saul the insecurity and disappointment that the king they wanted would bring, God brought Israel the kind of king they had not asked for but truly needed, David. And he offers us today the Savior and Lord who we would never have asked for, but who we desperately need. So, as you consider what you want in life, remember this: God has already given you what you most need in giving us his Son. And his kindness is not just in what he gives, but what he withholds. For he knows better than you do what you truly need in your life. From Alistair Begg's book, Truth for Life, Volume 2, on Pilgrim Radio.

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was I'll Fly Away with Josiah Queen and Benjamin William Hastings, and you're on Pilgrim Radio. We're bringing you strength for the journey on this Friday morning, and one of the ways we're going to do that is not only the great praise songs that we offer, but also we have our morning and night classes, 8 a.m. Pacific time. We're in the Book of Revelation, a series called Between Two Worlds. We are bringing this from Pastor Nathan Hornback of Livingstone's Church in Elko, Nevada. That's just ahead. But keep giving God praise with us this morning. We've got Corey Asbury up next.

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And that was Ben Fuller with Don't Let Me Forget. God, don't let us lose heart today. May we, your people, be focused in remembrance of who you are and what you've done. Because the reality is, Lord, if you never did another thing, it would already be enough. Well, we've got Zach Williams up next, and we're praising God this morning on Pilgrim Radio.

0: 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Part of the mission of Pilgrim Radio is to educate the listening public through the reading and teaching of God's Word. Spencer, you have a note we received recently from Casper, Wyoming, which illustrates how this aspect engages those who listen, whether online or on the radio.
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0: 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We want to welcome you to the Pilgrim Radio family. Our prayer is that while we bring you faith-filled, gospel-centered content, that ultimately it would bring you strength for your journey as you are reminded how loved you are by God, as you come to know His Word more. We're just glad you're here, and you might not know that we are actually supported by our listeners, people who send in money every single month so that we can stay on air. They've been doing that for 55 years. So welcome and thanks for being here. We pray to be a blessing in your day. Well, we're getting back to the music. I've got Matthew West up next. Let's listen.
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1: That I understood when I read that book, there was nothing I could do to earn my way up there. And I needed Jesus. And the person who's going to heaven is the person that puts all of their trust in Jesus, not on themselves, but going, man, it's on Jesus. It's on Jesus. What he did on the cross, he was paying for my crimes. He paid it all, you know, and so it's that trust. But what I also see in this book is that if a person truly does put all of his trust in Jesus, his or her life is going to change radically.
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0: 60 Seconds in the Psalms from Psalm 37. I have been young and now am old, yet I have not seen the righteous forsaken or his children begging for bread. He is ever lending generously, and his children become a blessing. Turn away from evil and do good, so shall you dwell forever. For the Lord loves justice. He will not forsake his saints. They are preserved forever, but the children of the wicked shall be cut off. The righteous shall inherit the land and dwell upon it forever. The mouth of the righteous utters wisdom, and his tongue speaks justice. The law of his God is in his heart. His steps do not slip. The wicked watches for the righteous and seeks to put him to death. The Lord will not abandon him to his power or let him be condemned when he is brought to trial. From Psalm 37, verses 25 to 33, on Pilgrim Radio.
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That was Andrew Rip with Fill My Cup and I Am Mindful. You might be in a place this morning where you feel like your cup is pretty empty, whether because you have been running hard at life and maybe you've just had a lot on your plate, or maybe you've had a lot of hardship come your way and it has left you emotionally depleted. Either way, God delights in filling our cups. He gives us rest for our soul. He says, "Come to me, all you who are weary and burdened, and I will give you rest." I pray you take him up on that invitation today, and he'll fill your cup, and he will have it filled to overflowing. Stick with us this morning. We've got our morning and night classes at the top of the hour, 8 a.m. Pacific, right here on The Pilgrim.

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2: 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Today, we continue his series, Between Two Worlds, the Book of Revelation. His message, Between Two Worlds, the Woman, Dragon, and Child. 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
3: At chapter 12, we're nearly smack dab in the middle of this vision that John sees from God. Now, don't forget that the vision that John was given, he was given for the purpose of encouragement and joy and endurance of God's people in the world. Amen? That was the whole point of the vision. So if we read it or study it and we don't come away with encouragement or joy or strength, we're reading it incorrectly. If you come away with it in fear, you need to check yourself before you wreck yourself, because the Bible says God doesn't give the spirit of fear. Here we are in chapter 12, and what John sees is amazing. In fact, it's so encouraging and powerful. I'll be honest, this week I found myself sitting at my desk worshiping God because of what this text reveals. And so we got a lot to cover. I just want to dive in. In this part of the vision John sees next, there are three main characters. There's the woman, there's a dragon, and there's the child. Okay, the woman, the dragon, and the child. Now, John says in verse 1, look in your Bibles there, that a great sign appeared in the heavens, and it was this woman. Okay, now language matters. I want to remind you guys that a sign is not the main point, right? If you see a sign is pointing you to something else greater or more important than itself, right? That's the purpose of a sign. So this woman that John sees is pointing him and us to look at something else. But first, John says this woman in verse 1, look at it, is clothed with the sun and has the moon under her feet and is wearing a crown of 12 stars. We're in verse 1 and there's already so much symbolism, right? What in the world does that mean? Well, remember guys, Revelation isn't teaching us anything new. It's showing us old things in a new way. You guys will remember I told you there are over 500 references to the Old Testament in the book of Revelation alone, okay? And right here's another one. So let me show you this. In Genesis chapter 37, you guys may remember the story of a man named Joseph. You remember that story? Joseph has a dream where the sun, the moon, and 11 stars are all bowing down to him. You remember this? Now, the dream is a lot to process because the sun and the moon represent Joseph's parents bowing down to him, and the 11 stars represent Joseph's brothers bowing down to him, and of course, Joseph would be the 12th star. But in that story of Joseph in the dream and its symbolism, it's speaking directly to this text, and it's letting us know what the original readers would have already known when they read this in the first century. And it's this, that the woman, this sign that John sees, clearly represents, in part, the people of God, Israel, the church. Okay, but there's more to it. The fact that verse 2 says that she was pregnant and crying out in the pains of labor about to give birth, that's echoing the prophet Isaiah in chapter 26. When he's speaking of the coming Messiah who would be born in Israel, Isaiah says that Israel herself is groaning and writhing in birth pains as this child is about to be born. I know this is a lot, follow me. Then Isaiah says in Isaiah 66 that the child Messiah who would be born would be a boy. It would be a male child. Thus, we continue in all the symbolism here and realize that the woman John sees representing the church and the people of God is in fact Mary, the mother of Jesus herself. Again, she's called a sign, meaning she's not the main point, meaning she's pointing us to see something else. Don't forget that. The next thing John sees, look at verse 3, he sees another sign that appears in the heavens with the woman, and this time it's a dragon. The language that John uses here when he sees the dragon is very intentional. As he describes it, even using the word dragon. One scholar said this. He said, John is connecting Greek and Roman mythology with the symbolism of the Old Testament. John describes this figure using a mosaic of Old Testament imagery. The word dragon itself would make John's first readers think of an evil sea monster creature who symbolized the kingdom of darkness that was constantly oppressing Israel. And if you've read the Old Testament, you know, you read some of these creatures, some of these dragon-like creatures named Leviathan or Behemoth, and both of them are these embodiments of chaos and evil. Okay, so that's what the readers would have seen as John says, I saw this dragon. What does John want us to know about the dragon? Kind of a lot. He says in the following verses, look in there. He says, the dragon is red. It's the color of blood. It brings death. He says it has seven heads. We know that the head is the symbol of authority. John says that it has 10 horns. We know that 10 is the number of completeness. And we know that horns, like we talked about in the past, are symbolic of strength. So John's wanting us to know this dragon thing is really strong. John says the dragon has seven diadems. Diadems were symbols of great wealth. And so John wants us to know this dragon thing is wealthy and it has a ton of influence over a lot of people, symbolized by the fact John says it could sweep away a third of the stars with his tail. Look, I know this is a lot. I know it's a lot. Stay with me here. Even though we get all of that information, the question still stands. What the heck is that thing? Right? Like, who is that thing? Thankfully, John just straight up tells us what it is in verse 9. The dragon is Satan. The dragon's the devil himself. And he says that the woman and this dragon, they're warring against each other. Mary and the devil have this enmity or strife between them, this conflict. Now, quick question. Does any of that sound familiar to you? It should. Because you might remember in Genesis chapter 3, we find another woman who is tricked by another serpent. She's told that enmity or strife or conflict would be between her and the serpent, between her seed and the serpent's seed, but that one day of the woman's seed, a male child would be born who would bruise or crush the head of the serpent. You remember this? This is what we're seeing right here in a brand new way in Revelation 12. John continues. He says, the woman with the dragon in this vision, they're fighting. The woman gives birth to a male child. You can read it right there in verse 5. But I want you to notice something different. This is really important. Notice in verse 5 that John does not call the birth of the child a sign. Do you see that? The woman was a sign. The dragon was a sign, but not the child. Why? The woman was pointing us to look at another reality beyond herself. The dragon was pointing us to look at another reality beyond itself. The child is the reality. He is not a symbol of anything. He is himself a male child. And the dragon's freaking out. Who's the male child that the dragon is so worried about? Jesus Christ. The savior of the world, born. I mean, look at this. Gosh, I love this. Revelation 12 is the story of Christmas told in a brand new way. In the middle of verse 3, it says that as soon as the male child was born, the child, the text says, who would be mighty and powerful and rule over the nations with a rod of iron. By the way, that's Old Testament, Psalm 23:4 echoed right there. This baby is a shepherd who would be a powerful leader over the nations. But as soon as the child is born, the text says the dragon is ready to kill it, to devour it. Does that sound familiar? Is the Christmas story in Matthew's gospel? It's Matthew chapter 2, verse 16 through 18. We see King Herod hearing that this child king is born, and what does he do? He orders that all children, two and younger, male children, should be killed immediately. This is the dragon. This is the devourer at work. One pastor I was reading said it best when he said this. He said, what we're reading in Revelation 12 is something that has already taken place and something that is currently taking place even now. Think of it like this. Revelation 12 began in the Garden of Eden. It continued on Christmas Eve, and the battle rages even today, doesn't it? Here's where we are. John is showing us the other side of the Christmas story. He's showing us the spiritual side that we can't always see. Like, family, as we live between two worlds, we're getting the glimpse here of the reality and truth of the other world. I love this quote from Eugene Peterson, but listen to what he says about this. He said, it's St. John's spirit-appointed task here in Revelation 12 to supplement the work of St. Matthew and St. Luke so that the nativity, or the Christmas story, listen, cannot be sentimentalized into simply coziness and not domesticated into worldliness. And don't we see both happening in the world today? The Christmas story is all about just nice feelings and stuff, right? He says, he writes so that we might see that the birth of Christ excites more than wonder in the physical world. It also excites evil in the spiritual world. Now, what does that mean, excites evil? Here's what it means. That all of evil knows what the birth of Jesus Christ means for the world. What does the birth of Christ mean for evil? It means that evil will soon be destroyed. It means evil's destruction. This is why, in part, John says, you'll notice this, he says at the child's birth, he says right away, the child was born, and then he says it was taken up to heaven and caught up to God in verse 5. That's, of course, symbolizing the reality of Christ's ascension to heaven, right? After his birth, life, death, and resurrection, Christ ascends back to heaven. Now, you might wonder, well, how come John just jumps from birth to ascension? Well, remember, the book of Revelation was never meant to be a chronological timeline giving us all a step-by-step playbook of events. The reason John jumps from birth to ascension in this vision is because he's wanting to show us the primary purpose for which Christ was born. Family, Christ was born as the king of the universe. He was born as the king above every king on heaven and earth. And his throne is in heaven, where Jesus sits even now, ruling and reigning over all things. Amen? He's just showing us the king was born. This is amazing. And then next, not next necessarily in order of timeline, but what John sees next here in the text is he tells us about a war that had broke out in heaven. And again, it's not after this or whatever, but he's showing us that there's this war going on in heaven that's been going on even before the events of this moment. And John tells us as we read that the dragon loses this war in heaven. And it's awesome if you read it. It says that the dragon loses against Michael the archangel so badly that he's actually thrown out of heaven. Like, you want to talk about loss, they don't just beat you, they kick you out of heaven. Like, this is an amazing war that's going on. But John says, this is important, when the dragon fights and loses and is cast out of heaven, the dragon basically uses its momentum as it falls to go directly after the woman and the child who was born. As he falls from heaven, he has a new target. Why do you think that is? Here's the reason. It's because it's actually the whole point of the vision. The war in heaven was won because of what happened on earth. The birth of this child, church, signals the true end of the war for the souls of God's people. Now, there would be battles to come, but the war itself is over. The devil has lost. And so know this, every battle that the devil rages in the world today, all of the battles he's raging in your life and in your marriage and with your kids and with your boss and with everything else, all of the battles he's raging in the world and in your life now, he does so from the posture of a defeated loser. Think of this. Everything he tries, he knows will have minimal effect because the king was born. And there's nothing he can do about it. Not only was the king born, but he lived a perfect sinless life, the life we could never live. He sacrificed his perfect life on a Roman cross, died the death you and I should have died because of our sin. And then he was laid dead in a tomb after giving up his spirit. And then one of my favorite Good Friday quotes, when Jesus lay dead in the tomb, the devils and all of hell danced around it. But the dancing turned to weeping the morning of the third day. See, the war is won. The devil fights little battles from the posture of a loser. G.K. Beale said, "The war in heaven is won through an event on earth, through the birth of the child. The war is won through the life of the child. The war is won through the preaching, teaching, and healing ministry of the child. The war is won through the crucifixion of the child. The war is won through the resurrection of the child, and the war is won through the ascension of the child to the throne." It's all about this child. All the signs were pointing to him. You see, family, Jesus has so fully won the war that a message is proclaimed throughout the heavens of this victory. Look in your Bibles, Revelation 12, 10 through 12. Check this out. This is awesome. John says, "And I heard a loud voice in heaven saying, 'Now the salvation and the power and the kingdom of our God and the authority of his Christ have come. For the accuser of our brothers, the devil, has been thrown down, who accuses them day and night before our God. And they," speaking of believers, "have conquered him by the blood of the Lamb and by the word of their testimony, for they loved not even their lives unto death. Therefore, rejoice, O heavens, and you who dwell in them." Think about that. The war in heaven is won. And yet the battle rages on. Look at the end of verse 12, look what he says. "But woe to you, O earth and sea, for the devil has come down to you in great wrath." Why? Because he knows his time is short. See, listen, all of us need to rejoice at the words of this voice in heaven. The devil has been ultimately defeated, but we all know this to be true, don't we? He is defeated, but his influence and power is not yet fully gone, is it? We know this. You see, being defeated in heaven, the devil will now war against God and his people on earth until Christ returns. And that war is the struggle we all live in day to day. Those are the battles we're all facing. Now, by the way, there's something else you gotta see here, and it's so easy to miss it if you're reading quick. Did you guys notice in verse 10 and 11, the title that was given to the dragon? Did you guys notice what the devil is called as his defeat is announced throughout the heavens? Do you see it? The devil is called the accuser. And that's exactly what he is, isn't he? He is an accuser. He is an announcer of all of our sins, isn't he? I mean, think about how opposite God that is, where God says that he casts our sin as far as the east is from the west to remember it no more. The dragon reminds us of our sins relentlessly so that we may never live in the freedom of God's forgiveness. He is an accuser. Not only is this devastatingly true of the dragon himself, and that his accusing of us causes us to struggle to live in the forgiveness purchased for us by the blood of the Lamb. Not only is that true of what the devil does, but he's so cunning and so crafty in how he works in the world. Listen to me on this. It's not only true of him, but family, when you or I constantly bring up the sins of others, you allow the accuser, the devil, to use you as his puppet. And you might not even know you're doing it. You become a mouthpiece of destruction and division rather than unity and healing. You know, we love to call this reality by lesser names than it is. Gossip, slander, malignment, belittlement. This kind of accusing behavior happens in marriages like you cannot believe. I do a lot of marriage counseling, and I often watch the same thing happen. We're sitting there talking and we're struggling to move forward because, I'll be honest, most often both parties have allowed the accuser to speak through them freely. Always bringing up the brokenness and the sins of the other person. And when that's happening, you just can't go anywhere. But it's not just in marriage. It happens in broken relationships and friendships, etc. It happens in the world, at work, even in the church. If the voice of truth and grace is not allowed to flow from you, then you will function as a mouthpiece of the devil and you will help him destroy other people. Be on guard. Watch out for this. Live in the grace of God yourself. And when you open your mouth, proclaim the grace of God to others. Announce that Jesus Christ has forgiven us and set us free. Church, that is the victory that is won for us by Christ. Amen. Don't let the accuser recruit you to help him tear apart the world. Don't let him do it. Now, look, as we mentioned, the war is won, but the battle rages on. Here's why. I said it briefly. It's because the dragon, the devil's just a really bad loser. Have you guys ever met a bad loser? We call like a sore, somebody who's like, some of you are thinking of people in your head right now. Like, you know exactly who's a bad loser. A bad loser is somebody who's like highly competitive. And then when they lose, of course, it's never fair. It was always unfair, but they get all angry and weird and they freak people out. They throw stuff. You guys know, I don't even have to tell you. Magnify that times a billion. Okay, the dragon has lost so severely and knows he only has a short time to even exist at all because Jesus is coming back. He knows his days are numbered. You know why? Listen to me. It's because the dragon knows the gospel message. Are you hearing me? The dragon knows the gospel message. He believes it to be true to the point that it has overtaken his life. The gospel affects everything the devil does. Listen, I'm not talking about the devil having saving faith in the gospel. That's not what I'm saying. But I am talking about true belief in the gospel. The devil knows every word is true, and it affects everything he does. And family, because of that, can I say something that might not be that easy to hear? You know I love you. I think the devil sometimes has a better grasp on the truth of the gospel than most Christians do. And I mean it. He hears and knows the gospel, and it affects everything about him. Every part of his life is lived out in light of the truth of the gospel of Christ. And listen, the destruction that it means for him. While we as believers often live our lives at times half-hearted, half-in, selfish, even though the truth of the gospel means life for us, not destruction. Why? Family, like, this is in part why the devil's so active in the world. It's why he's so active in your life. It's why things are so bad in the world at large. Because he knows his end is coming. I read this week that the devil is on a desperate rampage, unleashing whatever destructive power he has left in him after his defeat in heaven. Have you ever seen an animal in a cage? Just violent. You ever seen those like clips on TV or movies where a caged animal just knows it's dead and it just goes evil? Like this is what the devil is. He knows his time is short, so he's just gonna tear you up. One pastor, Daryl Johnson, said, even the suffering of the church in the world is not a sign of Satan's victory. It's a sign of his realization of defeat. He does not want the child in Bethlehem to be king. If he cannot kill the child, he at least wants to keep the child in the manger. Because if he keeps him in the manger, then there's no danger. But the dragon knows that the child in the manger is now seated on the throne. Amen? And since he cannot get to the child himself, he'll go after what's dearest to the child. He'll go after the woman, the people of God. He'll go after the woman's offspring, who John says in verse 17, keep the commandments of God and hold to the testimony of Jesus. Family, since the devil can't get the king, the devil's coming after the king's people. You know what it means? It means you and your family are the new target. Make no mistake about it. The devil is actively trying to tear apart everything good in your life that God has done and built. Will you let him? You better watch for it. You might not even know he's doing it, but he is. Are you fighting him? Let me say something really important here. I don't think it's true just of the devil. I think it's true for each and every one of you here today. We read that as far as the devil is concerned, I love the picture, that if the child stays in the manger, there's no danger. If the child stays in the manger in your life, it's not gonna do you any good against the dragon. It's not gonna do you any good. For many of us at times, it seems like that's exactly where Jesus is. He's just in the manger. That's as far as our faith takes us. The comfy Christmas story. Little baby Jesus in a manger, and we feel good about it. But that's where he stays. Oftentimes, our lives don't reflect the reality of a new king in our lives. I mean, it's like we get caught up in religion so easily, don't we? Like, we might go to church, but I mean, can we say that we're truly worshiping? Like the location of our bodies might be with God's people, but are we functioning as God's people? If Jesus is simply in the manger and not on the throne, then your Christian life is gonna look a whole lot like consumerism and not generosity, a whole lot like selfishness and not service. It's gonna look a whole lot like religion and not relationship. If the devil does everything in light of the truth of the gospel and the destruction it means for him, why don't we as believers do everything in light of the same gospel and the life and freedom that it means for us? I wonder if you were humble enough to ask yourself this question. And by the way, I'm not pointing fingers at you. You're hearing this right now. I've been dealing with it all week. I wonder if you're humble enough to hear the question. What part of your life is being lived with an acknowledgement of baby Jesus, but not King Jesus? Like, are you radically and faithfully generous to God with the whole of your life, with your time and your talents and your treasures? Is he just the king of every part of your life? One of the most loving things that ever happened to me, I said loving, I didn't say easy. One of the most loving things that ever happened to me was when somebody called me on my laziness and my religion. And I was a pastor at the time. It hurt. We have to understand that our proclamation of the gospel is either backed up or refuted by our participation in the gospel. And so we got to ask ourselves, are we living out what we say we believe? Do our hands reflect what our hearts proclaim? We gotta ask ourselves this question.

0: We just got to be honest. Church is a safe place to be a sinner because Jesus died for sinners. But sometimes we got to ask the hard questions, and I don't want to shy away from them. I want to ask the question, so let's do it. Would you say that Jesus is on the throne of your life and not just in the manger? Could you say that you're a true worshiper of God? Would you say that worship is a priority for you? Maybe it looks like this. When you wake up to come to church, are you excited? Like, are you ready to gather with the people of God and sing and raise your hands and your voices to the King of Kings? Like, are you coming in ready to take communion and celebrate in thankfulness the grace of God with your brothers and sisters around you? Like, do you know that you've come in here to worship the King of Kings? Or sometimes are you... You wake up and you're like, man, I really should go to church because it's kind of a thing. If you're honest, I mean, do you come in here ready to be entertained? Maybe ready to hear some good music or a sermon, maybe get a nice quote for your Instagram page later? I'm just saying, is your heart really captivated by King Jesus? Are you ready to worship? Or how about this one? I'll just really make you not like me. Are you generous to God with your money? Jesus talked about money so much. Christians are called to be radically generous, and not only that, but faithful in our generosity to the kingdom of God and the people of God. It's just, it is, and look, we just got to be honest. Some of you claim Christ as your king, but generosity is nowhere to be found. And like I've been here, guys, like we gladly raise our hands and receive from God. Oh, Lord, rain down on me your blessings and your provisions. God, handle all my stuff. I'm ready for you to provide for me. But then when it comes time for us to give to him in thankfulness, nothing. Like, this isn't right. And our actions are not matching the faith we proclaim. I've been here. This is something I got called out on. There's others of us, we've been Christians for years and years, right? But we're not growing in this either. We want to feel okay about where we are. If a pastor asks us how we're doing in our financial worship, we want to be able to say we're good. And so some of us are just giving God the same 50, 100 bucks we've been throwing at him for years. We no longer even feel the sacrifice of our worship of God in support of Christ and the mission of his church. And the reason, to be honest, is because you aren't making any sacrifices. You're tipping God at best. Guys, God ain't broke. He doesn't need your money. He's not a beggar in the street, but he wants the whole of your heart. And he knows that he competes with money and materialism for it. This is what this is about. Worship of God through tithes and offerings in church is not about buying God's love or tipping him for his grace. Family, it's a statement of faith that breaks the grip of greed in our lives. It breaks the grip of self-reliance, and it fuels the mission and calling God's put in every single one of us. So unashamed, I say, where are you with that? Are you a part of the family? Is there something that needs to change? Is there something that needs to grow? Don't ignore it. I want more for you guys than religion. I want you to experience the fullness of God's power and plan and purpose for you. But playing church and being half in ain't gonna get you there. What about with your time? Do you serve God with your time? Are you serving and discipling other people? I mean, this is a question that was asked to me. I'll never forget it, guys. I was like, man, if I was to ask you a question, who specifically are you helping follow Jesus? Would you have a name for me? Like, or what if I switched it? What if I said this? Who would say that they are a more faithful follower of Jesus Christ today because of you, specifically you? If I went on a hunt, would I find anybody who would say your name? Are you in community at all with other believers, helping them follow Jesus and surrounding yourself with people who love God and love you and can pray for you and build you up in life? I mean, this life is hard, isn't it? We need one another. This is the reason God said you're a family. We're supposed to be doing life together. But are we just too busy though? Is there too much of us going on to have room for any others? Look, guys, look, I know. Some of you, as I'm talking, you're like, seriously? Some of you, as I'm talking, you're getting mad at me. And that's okay. I love you way too much to not tell you the truth. You can be mad at me if you want, but you're gonna hear the truth. The devil is fighting with all he has against the people of God and the kingdom of God because of the truth of the gospel. We as God's people must be fighting with all we have too, against the kingdom of darkness and evil in the world because of the truth of the same gospel. Jesus cannot simply be in the manger. That's not the whole good news. He's also on the throne of the universe. He's our king. So ask, is he on the throne of your life? Is he really your master? Let me end with this. I mentioned him a couple times, but theologian G.K. Beale speaks of three ways that Christians living with Christ on the throne of their lives war against and win against the destruction of the dragon. Against the flood of accusations that are thrown at us by the devil, and holy smokes, there are a lot, aren't there? We overcome by the blood of the Lamb. Verse 11 says they overcame the dragon by the blood of the Lamb. But let's be honest about this, church. Make no mistake about it. When the devil is accusing us, he's right, isn't he? He's right. You have sinned. I have sinned. We all have sinned. The dragon is right. But he's also wrong because he doesn't tell the whole story. We have sinned, but we have a Savior who deals with sin, don't we? So when the devil accuses us, either by whispering to our own hearts or minds, or when he accuses us through the mouths of people around us, we overcome him by confessing our sin. We say, "You're right, devil, I am a sinner." Martin Luther used to say, "You're right, devil, I am a sinner, and thank God because Christ died for sinners like me." We say to the devil, "I am a sinner, but I am forgiven and free. Therefore, I am not condemned by you or by anyone else. My sins have been washed in the blood of the Lamb." Man, number two, against the flood of deceit, the dragon tries to bury us in. And holy smokes, isn't there some of that? We overcome by seeking with our whole being to know the truth and to speak the truth and to walk the truth. Let me ask you a question. Where is the truth? Is the truth found in how you specifically feel about something? Is that true? How you feel? Is the truth found in specifically what you think about something? Just because you think it, is that true? Can we trust our feelings or our hearts to lead us to truth or lead us to God? No. Where's truth? The word of God. Verse 11 says, they overcame the dragon by the word of their testimony. Church, the only counter to the dragon's words of deceit are the words of truth. Here's the question. Do you know the words of truth? Are you in the book? Parents, do your kids know? I gotta tell you guys, it is not enough for us to teach your kids about Jesus. You're the first pastors of your families, not us. Don't think that 90 minutes once a week is gonna equip your children to fight against the dragon. That's your responsibility. We're here to back you up. You got the same book we do, so get in it. I'm telling you guys, man, you look at this life, you look at this world with a dragon, with an enemy like we have, we better arm ourselves. And our weapon is the truth. So do you know it? I hope you do. Third and finally, against the flood of threats that come at us from the dragon, and holy smokes, there's a lot of threats, aren't there? We overcome by proclaiming the gospel to the dragon and to ourselves. We live our lives in light of different news, good news. Verse 11 says that this looks like believers says that they did not love their life even to death. It's an interesting thing to say. Why didn't they love their life? Because death isn't the final word. Because that's not the end. I heard a pastor say, death is only the second to the last word, and no one cares about that. We care about the last word. Family, did you know death is not the worst thing that can happen to us? Turning your back on Christ is the worst thing. That's the worst thing. You see, faith in the gospel of Jesus Christ looks the dragon in the face and says, kill me if you have to, but I still don't lose because I get heaven. You know, I read a story this week about a 2016 high school shooting at Heritage High School in Atlanta, Georgia. Six students were injured. It was an intense mess. But as I was reading, the whole ordeal ended when the vice principal calmly kept walking directly toward the shooter saying, just give me the gun. Doesn't have to happen like this. Just give me the gun. He just kept moving towards the barrel of the gun saying, this doesn't have to be it. Give me the gun. The whole thing ends with the shooter breaking down, weeping in the vice principal's arms. But can I tell you guys something? Even if he would have been shot, he would have overcome. Why? How? Because evil did not set the pattern for his actions. Whether he knew it or not, he was living in the truth of the gospel. Evil is overcome when we do not let the threat of death intimidate us. When we do what's right, regardless of the consequences, that's how we overcome. The dragon is already lost. Through the life, death, and resurrection of Jesus, we are all overcomers of the dragon in this world. Accusations, deceit, and threats of the devil, they fall flat in the face of the gospel. Let me close, and then I'll pray with the powerful words of a 500-year-old hymn written by Martin Luther, the great reformer. I just think they're beautiful. He says, and though this world with devils filled should threaten to undo us, we will not fear, for God has willed his truth to triumph through us. The prince of darkness grim, we tremble not for him. His rage we can endure, for lo, his doom is sure. One little word shall fell him. Church, you want to know what the word is that knocks down the dragon? Jesus. Jesus. Look to Jesus. Be aware of your surroundings. Know that you're in a war. Watch out for the devil. Don't let him recruit you to do his work. You're only gonna get the clarity you need when your mind is filled with truth. Watch out for the deceit and the accusations and the lies and the threats of the devil. Put your eyes on Jesus. Let the name that comes out of your mouth be Jesus, and you will overcome. If you're here and you're a doubter, a skeptic, a seeker, you're just investigating, God, listen, you can be an overcomer too if you turn your eyes to Jesus. All you have to do is acknowledge that, yes, you're a great sinner, but Jesus is a greater savior. Believe in him and your whole life can change. With eyes on the King, we live in the victory of heaven. Amen? Amen. God, we love you. We're thankful for who you are. We're thankful for what you've done. We're thankful for the truth of your word. God, sometimes we got to get up in each other's business. But it's good because you love us. We haven't talked about anything you don't already know. So God, would you just, by the power of your Holy Spirit, would you just change us even in this moment to look more like you? Would you protect us from playing church or getting religious? God, would the proclamation of our hearts be backed up by our actions and the things we do? Would we show the world the beauty of Jesus? Fill our hearts with joy. This is the closest to hell we're ever gonna get because Jesus lived, died, and rose again. God, as we raise our voices and lift our hands and sing out boldly the truth of who you are, God, would our gratitude for the gospel overflow in generosity through our tithes and our offerings? Would you move on the hearts of your people? God, we love you. We're ready to worship you. Thank you for loving us. We pray this in Jesus' name, and all God's people said, amen.
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That was Sidewalk Prophets with Thank You, Jesus. And I'll remind you, there are endless reasons for you to thank Jesus. No matter what is happening in your world, even if you are in your worst season that you have ever stood in before, the fact that God is near you, the fact that he put breath in your lungs, the fact that he gave you the gift of salvation, the fact that your circumstances do not have the last word on your life, there's just a few reasons to praise him. So thank Jesus this morning. And we're going to get into his word in just a little while at 9 a.m. Pacific time. We'd love to have you join us. But we're back to the music, and Aaron Shust is up next here on The Pilgrim.

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We know that God designed music to be a lifter of our spirits throughout time. We hope you'll find encouragement here of the good news of new life found in Jesus Christ through the message and the music. This is Pilgrim Radio.

0: 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The Bible is God's Word. 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
1: 1 Chronicles chapter 3, verse 17. And the sons of Jeconiah were Asir, Shealtiel his son, and Malchiram, Pedaiah, Shenazar, Jechamiah, Hoshama, and Nedabiah. The sons of Pedaiah were Zerubbabel and Shimei. The sons of Zerubbabel were Meshulam, Hananiah, Shalomith, their sister, and Hashubah, Ohel, Berechiah, Hazadiah, and Jushab Hesed, five in all. The sons of Hananiah were Pelatiah and Jeshaiah, the sons of Rephaiah, the sons of Arnon, the sons of Obadiah, and the sons of Shechaniah. The son of Shechaniah was Shemaiah. The sons of Shemaiah were Hattush, Egal, Beriah, Neariah, and Shaphat, six in all. The sons of Neariah were Elioenai, Hezekiah, and Azrikam, three in all. The sons of Elioenai were Hodaviah, Eliashib, Peliah, Akub, Johanan, Deliah, and Anani, seven in all. 1 Chronicles chapter 4. The sons of Judah were Perez, Hezron, Carmi, Hur, and Shobal. And Reiah, the son of Shobal, begot Jahath, and Jahath begot Uhamai and Lahad. These were the families of the Zorathites. These were the sons of the father of Etam, Jezreel, Ishma, and Idbash. And the name of their sister was Hazalelpani. And Penuel was the father of Gedor, and Ezer was the father of Husha. These were the sons of Hur, the firstborn of Ephrathah, the father of Bethlehem. And Asher, the father of Tekoa, had two wives, Hela and Naara. Naara bore him Ahuzam, Hefer, Temani, and Haahashtari. These were the sons of Naara. The sons of Hela were Zereth, Zohar, and Ethnon. And Koz begot Anub, Zobiba, and the families of Aharhel, the son of Haram. Now Jabez was more honorable than his brothers, and his mother called his name Jabez, saying, "Because I bore him in pain." And Jabez called on the God of Israel, saying, "Oh, that you would bless me indeed, and enlarge my territory, that your hand would be with me, and that you would keep me from evil, that I may not cause pain." So God granted him what he requested. Caleb, the brother of Shuhab, begot Mahir, who was the father of Eshton. And Eshton begot Bethrapha, Pasea, and Tahina, the father of Irnahash. These were the men of Rechah. The sons of Kenaz were Othniel and Sariah. The sons of Othniel were Hathath and Meonathai, who begot Ophrah. Sariah begot Joab, the father of Ge-Harashim, for they were craftsmen. The sons of Caleb, the son of Jephunneh, were Eru, Elah, and Naam. The son of Elah was Kenaz. The sons of Jehalalel were Ziph, Ziphah, Tiriah, and Asarel. The sons of Ezra were Jether, Mered, Epher, and Jalon. And Mered's wife bore Miriam, Shemai, and Ishba, the father of Eshtemoah. His wife, Jehudijah, bore Jared, the father of Gedor, Heber, the father of Soko, and Jekuthiel, the father of Zenoah. And these were the sons of Bithiah, the daughter of Pharaoh, whom Mered took. The sons of Hodiah's wife, the sister of Nahum, were the fathers of Keilah, the Garmite, and Eshtemoah, the Maachathite. And the sons of Shimon were Amnon, Rinna, Benhanan, and Telon. And the sons of Ishi were Zoheth and Ben-Zoheth. The sons of Shelah, the son of Judah, were the father of Lekah, Laada, the father of Maresha, and the families of the house of the linen workers of the house of Ashbia. Also Joachim, the men of Kozeba, and Joash, Seraph, who ruled in Moab, and Jeshubi Lehem. Now the records are ancient. These were the potters, and those who dwell at Netaim and Gedera. There they dwelt with the king for his work. The sons of Simeon were Nemuel, Jamin, Jarib, Zerah, and Shaul. Shalom, his son, Mibsam, his son, and Mishma, his son. And the sons of Mishma were Hamuel, his son, Zakur, his son, and Shimei, his son. Shimei had 16 sons and 6 daughters, but his brothers did not have many children, nor did any of their families multiply as much as the children of Judah. They dwelt at Beersheba, Molada, Hazar Shual, Bilhah, Ezim, Tolad, Bethuel, Hormah, Ziklag, Beth-Markaboth, Hazar-Susim, Beth-Biri, and Sha'araim. These were their cities until the reign of David. And their villages were Etam, Ain, Rimmon, Token, and Ashan, 5 cities. And all the villages that were around these cities as far as Baal. These were their dwelling places, and they maintained their genealogy. Meshobab, Jamlek, and Josha, the son of Amaziah, Joel and Jehu, the son of Joshabiah, the son of Seraiah, the son of Asiel, Elioenai, Jaacoba, Jeshohiah, Aziah, Adiel, Jezemiel, and Benaiah. Ziza, the son of Shiphi, the son of Alon, the son of Jediah, the son of Shimri, the son of Shemaiah. These mentioned by name were leaders in their families, and their father's house increased greatly. So they went to the entrance of Gedor as far as the east side of the valley to seek pasture for their flocks. And they found rich, good pasture, and the land was broad, quiet, and peaceful, for some Hamites formerly lived there. These, recorded by name, came in the days of Hezekiah, king of Judah. And they attacked their tents and the Muanites who were found there, and utterly destroyed them, as it is to this day. So they dwelt in their place, because there was pasture for their flocks there. Now some of them, 500 men of the sons of Simeon, went to Mount Seir, having as their captains Pelatiah, Neriah, Rephaiah, and Uziel, the sons of Ishi. And they defeated the rest of the Amalekites who had escaped. They have dwelt there to this day. 1 Chronicles chapter 5. Now the sons of Reuben, the firstborn of Israel, he was indeed the firstborn, but because he defiled his father's bed, his birthright was given to the sons of Joseph, the son of Israel, so that the genealogy is not listed according to the birthright. Yet Judah prevailed over his brothers, and from him came a ruler, although the birthright was Joseph's. The sons of Reuben, the firstborn of Israel, were Hanok, Palu, Hezron, and Carmi. The sons of Joel were Shemaiah his son, Gog his son, Shimei his son, Micah his son, Reiah his son, Baal his son, and Bera his son, whom Tiglath-Pileser, king of Assyria, carried into captivity. He was leader of the Reubenites. And his brethren, by their families, when the genealogy of their generations was registered, the chief, Jael, and Zechariah, and Bela, the son of Azaz, the son of Shema, the son of Joel, who dwelt in Aror, as far as Nebo and Baal Meon. Eastward, they settled as far as the entrance of the wilderness, this side of the river Euphrates, because their cattle had multiplied in the land of Gilead. Now in the days of Saul they made war with the Hagrites, who fell by their hand, and they dwelt in their tents throughout the entire area east of Gilead. And the children of Gad dwelt next to them in the land of Bashan as far as Salcah. Joel was the chief, Shapham the next, then Jaanai and Shaphat in Bashan, and their brethren of their father's house, Michael, Meshulam, Sheba, Jorai, Jachin, Zia, and Heber, seven in all. These were the children of Abihail, the son of Huri, the son of Jeroah, the son of Gilead, the son of Michael, the son of Jushishai, the son of Jado, the son of Buz, Ahi, the son of Abdiel, the son of Guni, who was chief of their father's house. And the Gadites dwelt in Gilead, in Bashan and its villages, and in all the common lands of Sharon within their borders. All these were registered by genealogies in the days of Jotham, king of Judah, and in the days of Jeroboam, king of Israel. The sons of Reuben, the Gadites, and the half-tribe of Manasseh had 44,760 valiant men able to bear shield and sword, to shoot with the bow, and skillful in war, who went to war. They made war with the Hagrites, Jetur, Naphish, and Nodab, and they were helped against them, and the Hagrites were delivered into their hand, and all who were with them, for they cried out to God in the battle. He heeded their prayer because they put their trust in him. Then they took away their livestock, 50,000 of their camels, 250,000 of their sheep, and 2,000 of their donkeys, also 100,000 of their men. For many fell dead because the war was God's, and they dwelt in their place until the captivity. So the children of the half-tribe of Manasseh dwelt in the land. Their numbers increased from Bashan to Baal Hermon, that is, to Senir, or Mount Hermon. These were the heads of their fathers' houses, Epher, Ishi, Eliel, Azrael, Jeremiah, Hodaviah, and Jadiel. They were mighty men of valor, famous men, and heads of their fathers' houses. And they were unfaithful to the God of their fathers, and played the harlot after the gods of the peoples of the land, whom God had destroyed before them. So the God of Israel stirred up the spirit of Pul, king of Assyria, that is, Tiglath-Pileser, king of Assyria. He carried the Reubenites, the Gadites, and the half-tribe of Manasseh into captivity. He took them to Hala, Habor, Hara, and the river of Gozan to this day. 1 Chronicles, chapter 6. The sons of Levi were Gershon, Kohath, and Merari. The sons of Kohath were Amram, Izhar, Hebron, and Uziel. The children of Amram were Aaron, Moses, and Miriam. And the sons of Aaron were Nadab, Abihu, Eleazar, and Ithamar. Eleazar begot Phinehas, and Phinehas begot Abishua. Abishua begot Buki, and Buki begot Uzi. Uzi begot Zerahiah, and Zerahiah begot Merioth, and Merioth begot Amariah, and Amariah begot Ahitub. Ahitub begot Zadok, and Zadok begot Shalom. Shalom begot Hilkiah, and Hilkiah begot Azariah. Azariah begot Seraiah, and Seraiah begot Jehozadak. Jehozadak went into captivity when the Lord carried Judah and Jerusalem into captivity by the hand of Nebuchadnezzar. The sons of Levi were Gershon, Kohath, and Merari. These are the names of the sons of Gershon, Libni and Shimei. The sons of Kohath were Amram, Izhar, Hebron, and Uziel. The sons of Merari were Mahli and Mushi. Now these are the families of the Levites according to their fathers. Of Gershon were Libni his son, Jahath his son, and Zimmah his son, Joah his son, Iddo his son, Zerah his son, and Jetherai his son. The sons of Kohath were Aminadab his son, Korah his son, Asir his son, Elkanah his son, Ebiasaph his son, Asir his son, Tehath his son, Uriel his son, Uzziah his son, and Shaul his son. The sons of Elkanah were Amasai and Ahimoth. As for Elkanah, the sons of Elkanah were Zophai his son, Nahath his son, Eliab his son, Jeroham his son, and Elkanah his son. The sons of Samuel were Joel the firstborn and Abijah the second. The sons of Merari were Mahli, Libni his son, Shimei his son, Uzzah his son, Shimei his son, Haggiah his son, and Asaiah his son. Now, these are the men whom David appointed over the service of song in the house of the Lord after the ark came to rest. They were ministering with music before the dwelling place of the tabernacle of meeting until Solomon had built the house of the Lord in Jerusalem. And they served in their office according to their order. And these are the ones who ministered with their sons. Of the sons of the Kohathites were Heman the singer, the son of Joel, the son of Samuel, the son of Elkanah, the son of Jeroham, the son of Eliel, the son of Toa, the son of Zuf, the son of Elkanah, the son of Mahath, the son of Amasai, the son of Elkanah, the son of Joel, the son of Azariah, the son of Zephaniah, the son of Tehath, the son of Asir, the son of Ebiasaph, the son of Korah, the son of Izhar, the son of Kohath, the son of Levi, the son of Israel. And his brother Asaph, who stood at his right hand, was Asaph, the son of Berechiah, the son of Shemaiah, the son of Michael, the son of Baaseiah, the son of Melchijah, the son of Ethni, the son of Zerah, the son of Adiah, the son of Ethan, the son of Zimmah, the son of Shimei, the son of Jahath, the son of Gershon, the son of Levi. Their brethren, the sons of Merari, on the left hand were Ethan, the son of Kishi, the son of Abdi, the son of Malak, the son of Hashabiah, the son of Amaziah, the son of Hilkiah, the son of Amzi, the son of Bani, the son of Shamer, the son of Mahli, the son of Mushi, the son of Merari, the son of Levi. And their brethren, the Levites, were appointed to every kind of service of the tabernacle of the house of God. But Aaron and his sons offered sacrifices on the altar of burnt offering, on the altar of incense, for all the work of the most holy place, and to make atonement for Israel according to all that Moses the servant of God had commanded. Now these are the sons of Aaron: Eleazar his son, Phinehas his son, Abishua his son, Buki his son, Uzi his son, Zerahiah his son, Merioth his son, Amariah his son, Ahitub his son, Zadok his son, and Ahimaaz his son. Now these are their dwelling places throughout their settlements in their territory, for they were given by lot to the sons of Aaron of the family of the Kohathites. They gave them Hebron in the land of Judah with its surrounding common lands. But the fields of the city and its villages they gave to Caleb the son of Jephunneh. And to the sons of Aaron they gave one of the cities of refuge, Hebron, also Libna with its common lands, Jatir, Eshtemoa with its common lands, Helon with its common lands, Debir with its common lands, Ashan with its common lands, and Beth Shemesh with its common lands. And from the tribe of Benjamin, Geba with its common lands, Alamoth with its common lands, Anathoth with its common lands, all their cities among their families were 13. To the rest of the family of the tribe of the Kohathites, they gave by lot 10 cities from half the tribe of Manasseh. And to the sons of Gershon throughout their families, they gave 13 cities from the tribe of Issachar, from the tribe of Asher, from the tribe of Naphtali, and from the tribe of Manasseh in Bashan. To the sons of Merari, throughout their families, they gave 12 cities, from the tribe of Reuben, from the tribe of Gad, and from the tribe of Zebulun. So the children of Israel gave these cities with their common lands to the Levites. And they gave by lot from the tribe of the children of Judah, from the tribe of the children of Simeon, and from the tribe of the children of Benjamin, these cities, which are called by their names. Now some of the families of the sons of Kohath were given cities as their territory from the tribe of Ephraim. And they gave them one of the cities of refuge, Shechem, with its common lands in the mountains of Ephraim, also Gezer with its common lands, Jokmeam with its common lands, Beth-Horon with its common lands, Aijalon with its common lands, and Gath-Rimmon with its common lands. And from the half-tribe of Manasseh, Aner with its common lands, and Bileam with its common lands, for the rest of the family of the sons of Kohath. From the family of the half-tribe of Manasseh, the sons of Gershon were given Golan in Bashan with its common lands and Ashtaroth with its common lands. And from the tribe of Issachar, Kadesh with its common lands, Debareth with its common lands, Ramoth with its common lands, and Anim with its common lands. And from the tribe of Asher, Mashal with its common lands, Abdon with its common lands, Hukok with its common lands, and Rehob with its common lands. And from the tribe of Naphtali, Kadesh in Galilee with its common lands, Hamon with its common lands, and Kirjathaim with its common lands. From the tribe of Zebulun, the rest of the children of Merari were given Rimmon with its common lands, and Tabor with its common lands. And on the other side of the Jordan, across from Jericho, on the east side of the Jordan, they were given from the tribe of Reuben, Bezer in the wilderness with its common lands, Jaza with its common lands, Kedemoth with its common lands, and Mephaoth with its common lands. And from the tribe of Gad, Ramoth and Gilead with its common lands, Mahanaim with its common lands, Heshbon with its common lands, and Jazer with its common lands. 1 Chronicles chapter 7. The sons of Issachar were Tola, Pua, Jashub, and Shimron, 4 in all. The sons of Tola were Uzi, Raphiah, Jeriel, Jashmai, Jibsam, and Shemuel, heads of their father's house. The sons of Tola were mighty men of valor in their generations. Their number in the days of David was 22,600. The son of Uzi was Israhiah, and the sons of Israhiah were Michael, Obadiah, Joel, and Ishiah. All 5 of them were chief men, and with them, by their generations, according to their fathers' houses, were 36,000 troops ready for war, for they had many wives and sons. Now their brethren among all the families of Issachar were mighty men of valor, listed by their genealogies, 87,000 in all. The sons of Benjamin were Bela, Bekir, and Jediel, 3 in all. The sons of Bela were Esbon, Uzi, Uziel, Jeremoth, and Eri, 5 in all. They were heads of their father's houses, and they were listed by their genealogies, 22,000 and 34 mighty men of valor. The sons of Becher were Zemira, Joash, Eleazar, Eleonai, Omri, Jeremoth, Abijah, Anathoth, and Alameth. All these are the sons of Becher. And they were recorded by genealogy according to their generations, heads of their fathers' houses, 20,200 mighty men of valor. The son of Jediael was Bilhan. And the sons of Bilhan were Jeush, Benjamin, Ehud, Keanah, Zathan, Tharshish, and Ahishahar. All these sons of Jediael were heads of their fathers' houses. There were 17,200 mighty men of valor fit to go out for war and battle. Shupim and Hupim were the sons of Ur, and Hushim was the son of Aher. The sons of Naphtali were Jaziel, Guni, Jezer, and Shalom, the sons of Bilhah. The descendants of Manasseh, his Syrian concubine, bore him Machir, the father of Gilead, the father of Azrael. Machir took as his wife the sister of Hupim and Shupim, whose name was Maacah. The name of Gilead's grandson was Zelophehad, but Zelophehad begot only daughters. Maacah, the wife of Machir, bore a son, and she called his name Peresh. The name of his brother was Sheresh, and his sons were Ulam and Rikam. The son of Ulam was Bedan. These were the descendants of Gilead, the son of Machir, the son of Manasseh. His sister Hamoleketh bore Ishhod, Abiezer, and Mahla. And the sons of Shemida were Ahian, Shechem, Lichi, and Aniam. The sons of Ephraim were Shethula, Bered his son, Tahath his son, Elada his son, Tahath his son, Zabad his son, Shethula his son, and Ezer and Eliad. The men of Gath who were born in that land killed them, because they came down to take away their cattle. Then Ephraim their father mourned many days, and his brethren came to comfort him. And when he went in to his wife, she conceived and bore a son, and he called his name Beriah, because tragedy had come upon his house. Now his daughter was Shirah, who built lower and upper Beth-Horon and Uzen Shirah. And Riphah was his son, as well as Resheph, and Telah his son, Tahan his son, La'adan his son, Amihud his son, Elishama his son, Nun his son, and Joshua his son. Now their possessions and dwelling places were Bethel and its towns, to the east Naaran, to the west Gezer and its towns, and Shechem and its towns, as far as Aya and its towns. And by the borders of the children of Manasseh were Bethshean and its towns, Tanakh and its towns, Megiddo and its towns, Dor and its towns. In these dwelt the children of Joseph, the son of Israel. The sons of Asher were Imnah, Ishva, Ishvi, Beriah, and their sister Sarah. The sons of Beriah were Heber and Malkiel, who was the father of Birzaith. And Heber begot Japhlet, Shomer, Hotham, and their sister Shua. The sons of Japhlet were Pasak, Bimhal, and Ashvath. These were the children of Japhlet. The son of Shemer were Ahi, Roga, Jehuba, and Aram. And the sons of his brother Helam were Zophah, Imnah, Shalish, and Amal. The sons of Zophah were Sua, Harnifer, Shual, Beri, Imrah, Bezer, Hod, Shama, Shilsha, Jithran, and Bera. The sons of Jether were Jephunneh, Pispah, and Ara. The sons of Ula were Ara, Haniel, and Ritzia. All these were the children of Asher, heads of their fathers' houses, choice men, mighty men of valor, chief leaders, and they were recorded by genealogies among the army fit for battle. Their number was 26,000. 1 Chronicles chapter 8. Now Benjamin begot Bela his firstborn, Ashbel the second, Ahara the third, Noha the fourth, and Rapha the fifth. The sons of Bela were Adar, Gera, Abihud, Abishua, Naaman, Ahoa, Gera, Shephufan, and Huram. These are the sons of Ehud, who were the heads of the fathers' houses of the inhabitants of Geba, and who forced them to move to Manahath. Naaman, Ahijah, and Gera, who forced them to move. He begot Uzzah and Ahihud. Also, Shaharaim had children in the country of Moab, after he had sent away Hushim and Baara his wives. By Hodish his wife he begot Jobab, Zibiah, Mesha, Malcolm, Jeuz, Sakiah, and Mirma. These were his sons, heads of their father's houses. And by Hushim he begot Abitub and Elpaal. The sons of Elpaal were Eber, Misham, and Shemed, who built Ono and Lod with its towns, and Beriah and Shema, who were heads of their father's houses, of the inhabitants of Aijalon, who drove out the inhabitants of Gath, Ahio, Shashak, Jeremoth, Zebediah, Arad, Eder, Michael, Ispa, and Joha were the sons of Beriah. Zebediah, Meshulam, Hiski, Heber, Ishmerai, Jizliah, and Jobab were the sons of Elpaal. Jachim, Zikri, Zabdi, Elianai, Zelothai, Eliel, Adiah, Beriah, and Shimrath were the sons of Shimei. Ishpan, Eber, Eliel, Abdon, Zikri, Hanan, Hananiah, Elam, Antothijah, Iphdiah, and Penuel were the sons of Shashak. Shamshurai, Shahariah, Athaliah, Jarashiah, Elijah, and Zikri were the sons of Jeroham. These were the heads of the fathers' houses by their generations, chief men. These dwelt in Jerusalem. Now the father of Gibeon, whose wife's name was Maacha, dwelt at Gibeon, and his firstborn son was Abdon. Then Zur, Kish, Baal, Nadab, Gedor, Ahio, Zeker, and Mikloth, who begot Shimea. They also dwelt alongside their relatives in Jerusalem with their brethren. Ner begot Kish, Kish begot Saul, and Saul begot Jonathan, Malchishua, Abinadab, and Eshbaal. The son of Jonathan was Merubbaal, and Merubbaal begot Micah. The sons of Micah were Pithon, Melech, Tareah, and Ahaz. And Ahaz begot Jehoiada. Jehoiada begot Alameth, Asmaveth, and Zimri. And Zimri begot Moza. Moza begot Benaiah, Rapha his son, Eliasa his son, and Azel his son. Azel had six sons whose names were these: Azrikam, Bukero, Ishmael, Shiriah, Obadiah, and Hanan. All these were the sons of Azel. And the sons of Eshek, his brother, were Ulam, his firstborn, Jeush, the second, and Eliphelet, the third. The sons of Ulam were mighty men of valor, archers. They had many sons and grandsons, 150 in all. These were all sons of Benjamin. 1 Chronicles chapter 9. So all Israel was recorded by genealogies, and indeed they were inscribed in the book of the kings of Israel. But Judah was carried away captive to Babylon because of their unfaithfulness. And the first inhabitants who dwelt in their possessions in their cities were Israelites, priests, Levites, and the Nethinim. Now in Jerusalem, the children of Judah dwelt, and some of the children of Benjamin, and of the children of Ephraim and Manasseh. Uthai, the son of Ammihud, the son of Omri, the son of Imri, the son of Bani, of the descendants of Perez, the son of Judah. Of the Shilonites, Azariah, the firstborn of his sons. Of the sons of Zerah, Jeuel, and their brethren, 690. Of the sons of Benjamin, Salu, the son of Meshulam, the son of Hodaviah, the son of Hasanua, Ibniah, the son of Jeroham, Elah, the son of Uzi, the son of Mikri, Meshulam, the son of Shephathiah, the son of Ruel, the son of Ibnijah, and their brethren, according to their generations, 956. All these men were heads of a father's house in their father's houses. Of the priests, Jedaiah, Jehoiarib, and Jachin, Azariah, the son of Hilkiah, the son of Meshulam, the son of Zadok, the son of Merioth, the son of Ahitub, the officer over the house of God. Adaiah, the son of Jeroham, the son of Pashur, the son of Melchijah, Maasai, the son of Adiel, the son of Jazirah, the son of Meshulam, the son of Meshilamith, the son of Immer, and their brethren, heads of their fathers' houses, 1,760. They were very able men for the work of the service of the house of God. Of the Levites, Shemaiah, the son of Hashub, the son of Azricam, the son of Hashabiah, the sons of Merari, Bakbakar, Harish, Galal, and Mataniah, the son of Micah, the son of Zikri, the son of Asaph, Obadiah, the son of Shemaiah, the son of Galal, the son of Jeduthun, and Berechiah, the son of Asa, the son of Elkanah, who lived in the villages of the Netophathites. And the gatekeepers were Shalom, Akub, Talmon, Ahiman, and their brethren. Shalom was the chief. Until then, they had been gatekeepers for the camps of the children of Levi at the king's gate on the east. Shalom, the son of Kor, the son of Ebiasaph, the son of Korah, and his brethren from his father's house, the Korahites, were in charge of the work of the service, gatekeepers of the temple. Their fathers had been keepers of the entrance to the camp of the Lord. And Phinehas, the son of Eleazar, had been the officer over them in time past. The Lord was with him. Zechariah, the son of Meshelemiah, was keeper of the door of the tabernacle of meeting. All those chosen as gatekeepers were 212. They were recorded by their genealogy in their villages. David and Samuel the seer had appointed them to their trusted office. So they and their children were in charge of the gates of the house of the Lord, the house of the tabernacle, by assignment. The gatekeepers were assigned to the four directions, the east, west, north, and south. And their brethren in their villages had to come with them from time to time for 7 days. For in this trusted office were four chief gatekeepers. They were Levites, and they had charge over the chambers and treasuries of the house of God. And they lodged all around the house of God because they had the responsibility, and they were in charge of opening it every morning. Now some of them were in charge of the serving vessels, for they brought them in and took them out by count. Some of them were appointed over the furnishings and over all the implements of the sanctuary, and over the fine flour and the wine and the oil and the incense and the spices. And some of the sons of the priests made the ointment of the spices. Mattathiah of the Levites, the firstborn of Shalom the Korahite, had the trusted office over the things that were baked in the pans. And some of their brethren of the sons of the Kohathites were in charge of preparing the showbread for every Sabbath. These are the singers, heads of the fathers' houses of the Levites, who lodged in the chambers and were free from other duties, for they were employed in that work day and night. These heads of the fathers' houses of the Levites were heads throughout their generations. They dwelt at Jerusalem. Jeiel, the father of Gibeon, whose wife's name was Maacha, dwelt at Gibeon. His firstborn son was Abdon, then Zer, Kish, Baal, Ner, Nadab, Gedor, Ahio, Zechariah, and Mikloth. And Mikloth begot Shimeam. They also dwelt alongside their relatives in Jerusalem with their brethren. Ner begot Kish, Kish begot Saul, and Saul begot Jonathan, Melchishua, Abinadab, and Eshbaal. The son of Jonathan was Merab-Baal, and Merab-Baal begot Micah. The sons of Micah were Pithon, Melech, Tareah, and Ahaz. And Ahaz begot Jara, Jara begot Alameth, Asmaveth, and Zimri begot Moza. Moza begot Benaiah, Raphaiah his son, Eleasa his son, and Azel his son. And Azel had six sons whose names were these: Azrikam, Bokeru, Ishmael, Sheariah, Obadiah, and Hanan. These were the sons of Azel. 1 Chronicles chapter 10. Now the Philistines fought against Israel, and the men of Israel fled from before the Philistines and fell slain on Mount Gilboa. Then the Philistines followed hard after Saul and his sons, and the Philistines killed Jonathan, Abinadab, and Melchishua, Saul's sons. The battle became fierce against Saul. The archers hit him, and he was wounded by the archers. Then Saul said to his armor-bearer, "Draw your sword, and thrust me through with it, lest these uncircumcised men come and abuse me." But his armor-bearer would not, for he was greatly afraid. Therefore Saul took a sword and fell on it. And when his armor-bearer saw that Saul was dead, he also fell on his sword and died. So Saul and his three sons died, and all his house died together. And when all the men of Israel who were in the valley saw that they had fled and that Saul and his sons were dead, they forsook their cities and fled. Then the Philistines came and dwelt in them. So it happened the next day, when the Philistines came to strip the slain, that they found Saul and his sons fallen on Mount Gilboa. And they stripped him and took his head and his armor, and sent word throughout the land of the Philistines to proclaim the news in the temple of their idols and among the people. Then they put his armor in the temple of their gods and fastened his head in the temple of Dagon. And when all Jabesh-Gilead heard all that the Philistines had done to Saul, all the valiant men arose and took the body of Saul and the bodies of his sons, and they brought them to Jabesh and buried their bones under the tamarisk tree at Jabesh and fasted 7 days. So Saul died for his unfaithfulness which he had committed against the Lord, because he did not keep the word of the Lord, and also because he consulted a medium for guidance. But he did not inquire of the Lord, therefore he killed him and turned the kingdom over to David, the son of Jesse. 1 Chronicles chapter 11. Then all Israel came together to David at Hebron, saying, "Indeed, we are your bone and your flesh. Also in time past, even when Saul was king, you were the one who led Israel out and brought them in. And the Lord your God said to you, 'You shall shepherd my people Israel, and be ruler over my people Israel.' Therefore all the elders of Israel came to the king at Hebron, And David made a covenant with them at Hebron before the Lord. And they anointed David king over Israel, according to the word of the Lord by Samuel. And David and all Israel went to Jerusalem, which is Jebus, where the Jebusites were, the inhabitants of the land. But the inhabitants of Jebus came to David, "You shall not come in here." Nevertheless, David took the stronghold of Zion, that is, the city of David. Now David said, "Whoever attacks the Jebusites first shall be chief and captain." And Joab the son of Zeruiah went up first and became chief. Then David dwelt in the stronghold. Therefore they called it the city of David. And he built the city around it, from the millow to the surrounding area. Joab repaired the rest of the city. So David went on and became great, and the Lord of hosts was with him. Now these were the heads of the mighty men whom David had, who strengthened themselves with him in his kingdom with all Israel, to make him king, according to the word of the Lord concerning Israel. And this is the number of the mighty men whom David had: Jashobeam, the son of a Hakamite, chief of the captains. He had lifted up his spear against 300, killed by him at one time. After him was Eleazar, the son of Dodo, the Ahohite, who was one of the three mighty men. He was with David at Pasdamim. Now there the Philistines were gathered for battle, and there was a piece of ground full of barley. So the people fled from the Philistines, but they stationed themselves in the middle of that field, defended it, and killed the Philistines. So the Lord brought about a great victory. Now 3 of the 30 chief men went down to the rock to David into the cave of Adullam, and the army of the Philistines encamped in the valley of Rephaim. David was then in the stronghold, and the garrison of the Philistines was then in Bethlehem. And David said with longing, "Oh, that someone would give me a drink of water from the well of Bethlehem, which is by the gate." So the 3 broke through the camp of the Philistines, drew water from the well of Bethlehem that was by the gate, and took it and brought it to David. Nevertheless, David would not drink it, but poured it out to the Lord. And he said, "Far be it from me, O my God, that I should do this. Shall I drink the blood of these men who have put their lives in jeopardy? For at the risk of their lives they brought it." Therefore he would not drink it. These things were done by the 3 mighty men. Abishai, the brother of Joab, was chief of another 3. He had lifted up his spear against 300 men, killed them, and won a name among these 3. Of the 3, he was more honored than the other 2 men. Therefore he became their captain. However, he did not attain to the first 3. Benaiah was the son of Jehoiada, the son of a valiant man from Kabzeel, who had done many deeds. He had killed 2 lion-like heroes of Moab. He also had gone down and killed a lion in the midst of a pit on a snowy day. And he killed an Egyptian, a man of great height, 5 cubits tall. In the Egyptian's hand there was a spear like a weaver's beam. And he went down to him with a staff, wrested the spear out of the Egyptian's hand, and killed him with his own spear. These things Benaiah, the son of Jehoiada, did, and won a name among 3 mighty men. Indeed, he was more honored than the 30. But he did not attain to the first 3, and David appointed him over his guard. Also, the mighty warriors were Asahel, the brother of Joab, Elhanan, the son of Dodo of Bethlehem, Shamoth the Hararite, Helez the Pelonite, Ira the son of Ikesh the Tekoite, Abiezer the Anathothite, Sibbekai the Hushathite, Eli the Ahuhite, Maharai the Netophathite, Helad the son of Baana the Netophathite, Ithai the son of Ribai of Gibeah, of the sons of Benjamin, Benaiah the Perathonite, Hurai of the brooks of Gash, Abiel the Arbathite, Asmaveth the Baharamite, Eliaba the Shaalbanite, the sons of Hashem the Gizanite, Jonathan the son of Shaga the Hararite, Ahiam the son of Sakar the Hararite, Eliphal the son of Hefer the Mekarathite, Ahijah the Pelonite, Hezro the Carmelite, Naarai the son of Esbai, Joel the brother of Nathan, Mibhar the son of Hagri, Zelek the Ammonite, Naharai the Berathite, the armor-bearer of Joab the son of Zeruiah, Ira the Ithrite, Gareb the Ithrite, Uriah the Hittite, Zabad the son of Ali, Adina the son of Sheza the Reubenite, a chief of the Reubenites, and 30 with him, Hanan the son of Maacha, Joshaphat the Mithnite, Uzziah the Ashtarothite, Shammah, and Jael the sons of Hotham the Ararite, Jediel the son of Shimri, and Johah his brother the Tizzite, Eliel the Mahavite, Jerubai, and Joshaviah the sons of Elnaam, Ithma the Moabite, Eliel, Obed, and Jaasiel the Mezobite. 1 Chronicles chapter 12. Now these were the men who came to David at Ziklag while he was still a fugitive from Saul, the son of Kish. And they were among the mighty men, helpers in the war, armed with bows, using both the right hand and the left in hurling stones and shooting arrows with the bow. They were of Benjamin, Saul's brethren. The chief was Ahiezer, then Joash, the sons of Shemaah the Gibeathite, Jeziel and Pelet, the sons of Asmaveth, Baraka and Jehu the Anathothite, Ishmaiah the Gibeonite, a mighty man among the 30, and over the 30, Jeremiah, Jahaziel, Johanan, and Jozabad the Gederathite, Eluzai, Jeremoth, Baaliah, Shemariah, and Shephathiah the Huraphite, Elkanah, Jeshiah, Azarel, Joezer, and Jeshobeam the Korahites, and Joelah and Zebediah, the sons of Jeroham and Gedor. Some Gadites joined David at the stronghold in the wilderness, mighty men of valor, men trained for battle, who could handle shield and spear, whose faces were like the faces of lions, and were as swift as gazelles on the mountains. Ezer the first, Obadiah the second, Eliab the third, Mishmanah the fourth,

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Kelly Holcomb kicks off an hour of music here at the Pilgrim with her song, The Broken Beautiful. And up next, I've got Eli Gabel with Take the Reins.

0: But if you'll stick with us, I've got more strength for the journey ahead with songs from Andrew Rip, John Reddick, and J.J. Heller. 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
1: I spent time with my knuckles white from squeezing a grip around this life and trying to climb the issues like a piece of rope.

That was J.J. Heller, Holy Ground, and you heard it here on Pilgrim Radio. We're bringing you the word and worship for the way. And my name's Sunny. I read this quote today, and it is such a great perspective. I wanted to share it with you. Missionary and author Elizabeth Elliot said this: restlessness and impatience change nothing except our peace and joy. Peace does not dwell in outward things, but in the heart prepared to wait trustfully and quietly on Him who has all things safely in His hands. Ben Fuller's up next with Yet to Come. Let's praise God together today.

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1: 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Or are we just playing religion? 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And it's a question I want us to ask this morning, because our problems are not just theoretical. 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

Here's a daily devotional from Johnny Erickson Tada's book, Pearls of Great Price, from 1 Corinthians 14, verses 15 to 16. I will pray with my spirit, but I will also pray with my mind. I will sing with my spirit, but I will also sing with my mind. The other week during Sunday worship service, I was singing, "Take my voice and let me sing, always, only for my King. Take my silver and my gold, not a mite would I withhold. Take my will and make it thine, it shall be no longer mine." Suddenly, I was jolted. What in the world am I singing? These are powerful words. I have glossed over the text to that hymn and others many times. Sometimes if I know the song, I'll sing by rote. I'll put myself on automatic and just let the music carry me. Other times, the tune becomes the focus, and I work hard to get the harmony notes just right. But I often fail to sing with my mind, as today's verse says. If only people in the pews could stand on the platform and observe the congregation singing during an average church service. It would reveal many who have come to church without the express purpose of encountering God or truly worshiping Him. What does it mean to sing with our spirits and our minds? It means happy, intelligent praise. In short, to sing with your mind is to sing what you mean and mean what you sing. This Sunday, when you sing praise choruses or hymns, ask the Lord to prepare your heart and mind before each song. Ask the Spirit of Christ to quicken the words on the page, illumine your understanding of the text, and make your worship of Him pure and purposeful as you sing. Pray that others around you will sing the same way. Help me to worship You in spirit and in truth, dear Lord. And when I worship You in song, no matter what day of the week, I want to sing with my spirit as well as sing with my mind. From Johnny Erickson Tada's book, Pearls of Great Price, on Pilgrim Radio.

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Come, let us sing for joy to the Lord. 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
3: Welcome again, my friend. I'm Dave Telling, and I'm reading a very thought-provoking book, Knowing God by J.I. Packer, and published by InterVarsity Press in 1993. We'll be starting here in the middle of page 69 as Packer explains the importance of the work of the Holy Spirit. Let's get started. The importance of the Spirit's work. But is the

0: work of the Holy Spirit really important? Important? Why, were it not for the work of the Holy Spirit, there would be no gospel, no faith, no church, no Christianity in the world at all. In the first place, without the Holy Spirit, there would be no gospel and no New Testament. When Christ left the world, he committed his cause to his disciples. He made them responsible for going and making disciples of all the nations. Ye shall bear witness, he told them in the upper room in John 15:27. You will be my witnesses to the ends of the earth, were his parting words to them on Olivet before he ascended. Such was their appointed task. But what sort of witnesses were they likely to prove? They had never been good pupils. They had consistently failed to understand Christ and missed the point of his teaching throughout his earthly ministry. How could they expect it to do better now that he had gone? Was it not virtually certain that, with the best will in the world, they would soon get the truth of the gospel inextricably mixed up with a mass of well-meant misconceptions, and their witness would rapidly be reduced to a twisted, garbled, hopeless muddle? The answer to this question is no, because Christ sent the Holy Spirit to them to teach them all truth and so save them from all error, to remind them of what they had been taught already, and to reveal to them the rest of what their Lord meant them to learn. The Counselor will teach you all things and will remind you of everything I have said to you. Now, this next section here, Packer throws in a lot of parenthetical explanations, sometimes right in the middle of some of the verses that he's quoting. What I'm going to do is I will use open and close quote to indicate the actual verse and to differentiate that from the parenthetical statement that he puts in between. So we'll start out, quote, I have much more to say to you, more than you can now bear. But when he, the Spirit of truth, comes, he will guide you into all truth. He will not speak on his own. He will speak only what he hears, unquote. That is, he would make known to them all that Christ would instruct him to tell them, just as Christ had made known to them all that the Father had instructed him to tell them. Quote, and he will tell you what is yet to come. He will bring glory to me by taking from what is mine and making it known to you, unquote. In this way, quote, he will testify about me, unquote, to you, my disciples, to whom I send him, and, equipped and enabled by his testifying work, quote, you also must testify, unquote. I know that was a little bit awkward, but I couldn't think of a better way to differentiate the two. So let's continue. The promise was that, taught by the Spirit, these original disciples should be enabled to speak as so many mouths of Christ, so that, just as the Old Testament prophets had been able to introduce their sermons with the words, Thus saith the Lord Jehovah, so the New Testament apostles might, with equal truth, be able to say of their teaching, oral or written, Thus saith the Lord Jesus Christ. And the thing happened. The Spirit came to the disciples and testified to them of Christ and his salvation according to the promise. Speaking of the glories of this salvation, what God has prepared for those who love him, Paul writes, God has revealed it to us by his Spirit. We have received the Spirit who is from God, that we may understand what God has freely given us. This is what we speak, and he might have added right, not in words taught us by human wisdom, but in words taught by the Spirit. The Spirit testified to the apostles by revealing to them all truth and inspiring them to communicate it with all truthfulness. Hence the gospel, and hence the New Testament. But the world would have had neither without the Holy Spirit. Nor is this all. In the second place, without the Holy Spirit, there would be no faith and no new birth. In short, no Christians. The light of the gospel shines, but the God of this age has blinded the minds of unbelievers, and the blind do not respond to the stimulus of light. As Christ told Nicodemus, no one can see the kingdom of God unless he is born again. Speaking corporately for himself and his disciples to Nicodemus, and to the whole class of unregenerate religious people to which Nicodemus belonged, Christ went on to explain that the inevitable consequence of unregeneracy is unbelief. You people do not accept our testimony. John 3:11. The gospel produces no conviction in them. Unbelief holds them fast. What follows then? Should we conclude that preaching the gospel is a waste of time and write off evangelism as a hopeless enterprise, foredoomed to fail? No, because the Spirit abides with the church to testify of Christ. To the apostles, he testified by revealing and inspiring, as we saw. To the rest of us, down the ages, he testifies by illuminating, opening blinded eyes, restoring spiritual vision, enabling sinners to see that the gospel is indeed God's truth, and Scripture is indeed God's Word, and Christ is indeed God's Son. When He, or the Spirit, comes, our Lord promised, He will convince the world concerning sin and righteousness and judgment. It is not for us to imagine that we can prove the truth of Christianity by our own arguments. Nobody can prove the truth of Christianity except the Holy Spirit by His own almighty work of renewing the blinded heart. It is the sovereign prerogative of Christ's Spirit to convince men's consciences of the truth of Christ's gospel. And Christ's human witnesses must learn to ground their hopes of success not on clever presentation of the truth by man, but on powerful demonstration of the truth by the Spirit. Paul points the way here. When I came to you, brethren, I did not come proclaiming to you the testimony of God in lofty words or wisdom. My speech and my message were not in plausible words of wisdom, but in demonstration of the Spirit and of power, that your faith might not rest in the wisdom of men, but in the power of God. And because the Spirit does bear witness in this way, people come to faith when the gospel is preached. But without the Spirit, there would not be a Christian in the world. Our proper response. Do we honor the Holy Spirit by recognizing and relying on His work? Or do we slight Him by ignoring it and thereby dishonor not merely the Spirit, but the Lord who sent Him? In our faith, do we acknowledge the authority of the Bible, the prophetic Old Testament, and the apostolic New Testament which He inspired? Do we read and hear it with the reverence and receptiveness that are due to the Word of God? If not, we dishonor the Holy Spirit. In our life, do we apply the authority of the Bible and live by the Bible, whatever anyone may say against it, recognizing that God's word cannot but be true, and that what God has said He certainly means, and He will stand behind it? If not, we dishonor the Holy Spirit who gave us the Bible. In our witness, do we remember that the Holy Spirit alone, by His witness, can authenticate our witness and look to Him to do so, and trust Him to do so, and show the reality of our trust, as Paul did, by eschewing the gimmicks of human cleverness? If not, we dishonor the Holy Spirit. Can we doubt that the present barrenness of the church's life is God's judgment on us for the way in which we have dishonored the Holy Spirit? And, in that case, what hope have we of its removal till we learn in our thinking and our praying and our practice to honor the Holy Spirit. He shall testify, and he that hath an ear, let him hear what the Spirit saith unto the churches. Part 2. Behold your God. Chapter 7. God Unchanging. They tell us that the Bible is the Word of God, a lamp to our feet and a light to our path. They tell us that we shall find in it the knowledge of God and of His will for our lives. We believe them rightly, for what they say is true. So we take our Bibles and start to read them. We read steadily and thoughtfully, for we are in earnest. We really do want to know God. But as we read, we get more and more puzzled. Though fascinated, we are not being fed. Our reading is not helping us. It leaves us bewildered and, if the truth be told, somewhat depressed. We find ourselves wondering whether Bible reading is worth going on with. Two different worlds. What is our trouble? Well, basically, it is this. Our Bible reading takes us into what, for us, is quite a new world, namely, the Near Eastern world as it was thousands of years ago, primitive and barbaric, agricultural and unmechanized. It is in that world that the action of the Bible story is played out. In that world, we meet Abraham and Moses and David and the rest, and we watch God dealing with them. We hear the prophets denouncing idolatry and threatening judgment upon sin. We see the man of Galilee doing miracles, arguing with the Jews, dying for sinners, rising from death and ascending to heaven. We read letters from Christian teachers directed against strange errors which, so far as we know, do not now exist. It is all intensely interesting, but it all seems very far away. It all belongs to that world, not to this world. We feel that we are, so to speak, on the outside of the Bible world looking in. We are mere spectators, and that is all. Our unspoken thought is, yes, God did all that then, and very wonderful it was for the people involved, but how does it touch us now? We don't live in the same world. How can the record of God's words and deeds in Bible times, the record of His dealings with Abraham and Moses and David and the rest, help us who have to live in the space age? We cannot see how the two worlds link up. And hence, again and again, we find ourselves feeling that the things we read about in the Bible can have no application for us. And when, as so often, these things are in themselves thrilling and glorious, our sense of being excluded from them depresses us considerably. Most Bible readers have known this feeling. Not all know how to counter it. Some Christians seem to resign themselves to following afar off, believing the Bible record, indeed, but neither seeking nor expecting for themselves such intimacy and direct dealing with God as the men and women of the Bible knew. Such an attitude, all too common today, is in effect a confession of failure to see a way through this problem. But how can this sense of remoteness from the biblical experience of God be overcome? Many things might be said, but the crucial point is surely this. The sense of remoteness is an illusion which springs from seeking the link between our situation and that of the various Bible characters in the wrong place. It is true that in terms of space, time, and culture, they, and the historical epoch to which they belonged, are a very long way away from us. But the link between them and us is not found at that level. The link is God Himself. For the God with whom they had to do is the same God with whom we have to do. We could sharpen the point by saying exactly the same God, for God does not change in the least particular. Thus, it appears that the truth on which we must dwell, in order to dispel this feeling that there is an unbridgeable gulf between the position of men and women in Bible times and in our own, is the truth of God's immutability. Not two different gods. God does not change. Let us draw out this thought. 1. God's life does not change. He is from all eternity, the eternal King, the immortal God, who alone is immortal. Before the mountains were born, or you brought forth the earth and the world, from everlasting to everlasting, you are God. Earth and heaven, says the psalmist, will perish, but you remain. They will all wear out like a garment. Like clothing, you will change them and they will be discarded. But you remain the same, and your years will never end. I am the first, says God, and I am the last. Created things have a beginning and an ending, but not so their Creator. The answer to the child's question, "Who made God?" is simply that God did not need to be made, for He was always there. He exists forever, and He is always the same. He does not grow older. His life does not wax or wane. He does not gain new powers, nor lose those that He once had. He does not mature or develop. He does not get stronger or weaker or wiser as time goes by. "He cannot change for the better," wrote A.W. Pink, "for He is already perfect, and, being perfect, He cannot change for the worse." The first and fundamental difference between the Creator and His creatures is that they are mutable and their nature admits of change, whereas God is immutable and can never cease to be what He is. As the hymn puts it, "We blossom and flourish as leaves on the tree, and wither and perish, but naught changeth thee." Such is the power of God's own indestructible life. Point number 2, God's character does not change. Strain or shock or a lobotomy can alter the character of a person, but nothing can alter the character of God. In the course of a human life, tastes and outlook and temper may change radically. A kind, equable person may turn bitter and crotchety. A person of goodwill may grow cynical and callous. But nothing of this sort happens to the Creator. He never becomes less truthful or merciful or just or good than He used to be. The character of God is today and always will be exactly what it was in Bible times. It is instructive in this connection to bring together God's two disclosures of His name in the book of Exodus. God's revealed name is, of course, more than a label. It is a revelation of what He is in relation to us. In Exodus 3, we read how God announced His name to Moses as, "I am who I am," a phrase of which Yahweh, or Jehovah, the Lord, is, in effect, a shortened form. This name is not a description of God, but simply a declaration of His self-existence and His eternal changelessness, a reminder to mankind that He has life in Himself and that what He is now, He is eternally. In Exodus 34, however, we read how God proclaimed His name, the Lord, to Moses by listing the various facets of His holy character. "The Lord, Yahweh, the compassionate and gracious God, slow to anger, abounding in love and faithfulness, maintaining love to thousands, and forgiving wickedness, rebellion, and sin. Yet he does not leave the guilty unpunished. He punishes the children and their children. This proclamation supplements that of Exodus 3 by telling us what, in fact, Yahweh is. And that of Exodus 3 supplements this by telling us that God is forever what, at that moment, 3,000 years ago, he told Moses that he was. God's moral character is changeless. So James, in a passage that deals with God's goodness and holiness, his generosity to men, and his hostility to sin, speaks of God as one with whom there is no variation or shadow due to change. Point number 3, God's truth does not change. People sometimes say things that they do not really mean simply because they do not know their own mind. Also, because their views change, they frequently find that they can no longer stand behind things that they said in the past. All of us sometimes have to take back our words because they have ceased to express what we think. Sometimes we have to eat our words because hard facts refute them. The words of human beings are unstable things, but not so the words of God. They stand forever as abidingly valid expressions of his mind and thought. No circumstances prompt him to recall them. No changes in his own thinking require him to amend them. Isaiah writes, "All flesh is grass. The grass withers, but the word of our God will stand forever." Similarly, the psalmist says, "Your word, O Lord, is eternal. It stands firm in the heavens. All your commands are true. You establish them to last forever." The word translated true in the last verse carries with it the idea of stability. When we read our Bibles, therefore, we need to remember that God still stands behind all the promises and demands and statements of purpose and words of warning that are there addressed to New Testament believers. These are not relics of a bygone age, but an eternally valid revelation of the mind of God toward his people in all generations, so long as this world lasts. As our Lord himself has told us, the scripture cannot be broken in John 10:35. Nothing can annul God's eternal truth. Point number 4. God's ways do not change. He continues to act towards sinful men and women in the way that he does in the Bible story. Still, he shows his freedom and lordship by discriminating between sinners, causing some to hear the gospel while others do not hear it, and moving some of those who hear it to repentance while leaving others in their unbelief, thus teaching his saints that he owes mercy to none and that is entirely of his grace, not at all through their own effort, that they themselves have found life. Still, he blesses those on whom he sets his love in a way that humbles them, so that all the glory may be his alone. Still, he hates the sins of his people and uses all kinds of inward and outward pains and griefs to wean their hearts from compromise and disobedience. Still, he seeks the fellowship of his people and sends them both sorrows and joys in order to detach their love from other things and attach it to himself. Still, he teaches believers to value his promised gifts by making them wait for those gifts and compelling them to pray persistently for them before he bestows them. So we read of God dealing with his people in the scripture record, and so he deals with them still. His aims and principles of action remain consistent. He does not, at any time, act out of character. Our ways, we know, are pathetically inconstant, but not God's. Point number 5. God's purposes do not change. He who is the glory of Israel does not lie or change his mind, declared Samuel, for he is not a man that he should change his mind. Balaam had said the same. God is not a man that he should lie, nor a son of man that he should change his mind. Does he speak and then not act? Does he promise and not fulfill? Repenting means revising one's judgment and changing one's plan of action. God never does this. He never needs to, for his plans are made on the basis of a complete knowledge and control which extend to all things past, present, and future, so that there can be no sudden emergencies or unexpected developments to take him by surprise. One of two things causes a man to change his mind and reverse his plans: want of foresight to anticipate everything, or lack of foresight to execute them. But as God is both omniscient and omnipotent, there is never any need for him to revise his decrees. And that's from A.W. Pink. The plans of the Lord stand firm forever, the purposes of his heart through all generations. What God does in time, he planned from eternity. And all that he planned in eternity, he carries out in time. And all that he has in his word committed himself to do will infallibly be done. Well, that's a good stopping place for today on page 80 of Knowing God by J.I. Packer and published by InterVarsity Press in 1993. What a great explanation of the faithfulness of God. May he bring you comfort and peace today.
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0: Today on Pilgrim Radio's His People, J.P. DeGance on supporting healthy marriages for stronger faith.
1: There's a lot of evidence, first off, from the data that couples that pray together stay together, and they are happier. So in that 10-minute check-in, starting with appreciation and then asking our spouse, what can I pray for you? You know, closing that time, 10 minutes together, that you invite to prayer together. I think it's a great habit for us to develop a prayer life. I think it's important for us to have a life of prayer individually on our own. It's important for us to have a prayer life as a family, okay, when we have children. But it's also actually super important for us to develop a prayer life together.
0: J.P. DeGance next. Co-authors John Van Epp and J.P. DeGance believe the decline of marriage and family stability in the United States is closely connected to declining religious faith and church participation. In their book, Endgame, The Church's Strategic Move to Save Faith and Family in America, they contend broken family structures weaken people's openness to Christianity, especially among younger generations. Spencer Dahlke is with J.P. DeGance.
2: As we kind of like look at your work with Communio, I was curious if you could tell us a little bit about the story behind the organization. For some reason, I get the impression you just kind of popped up out of nowhere, but I don't want to, I just assume that's true.
1: Yes. Yeah. No, that's right. the origin story, I came to Washington, D.C. like a lot of young people who come here idealistically trying to save the world by focusing on politics. And my parents loved the Lord and inspired me on the life issue. I came to D.C. motivated on that issue, got involved in conservative policy more broadly, and just began to realize that a lot of what we're working on in the public policy world is really dealing with the downstream effects of the crisis affecting the American soul, which is the collapse of faith, which is driven by the collapse of marriage. And in my own life, God made this clear to me. I had a close family member whose marriage failed in an abusive way, and she had four kids, and asked my wife and I to take in her four kids. And we did that. They were 10, 11, 14, and 15. And we had three of our own at the time, three under three. And we just experienced in a powerful way what happens when marriage fails. And over the coming years, I just started asking the question of what would it look like to take what I had learned in the public policy world, in the private sector, to baptize the strategies and technologies, to baptize them and sanctify them, bring them into the service of the church. And, you know, one of my big points to pastors is that there's no gospel mandate to be unsophisticated, right? So we try to bring the very best, use our entire heart, mind, soul, and strength to support and equip the local church to share the gospel, draw new people in, and then bring really good evidence-based strategies that can affect change on marriage health, get more people married in healthy Christian marriages. We started, though, Spencer, I think it's worth noting, we had a big pilot that was our first foray into this, and worked in Jacksonville, Florida, worked with my good friend Richard Albertson and his ministry, Live the Life, and we mobilized 93 local churches in Duval County, helped them saturate the digital environment there with ads drawing people in to the local church. We had a number of different partners there, and moved 58,912 through 4 hours or more relationship skills in a county of about 900,000 people at the time. And the net was the divorce rate dropped 24% in 3 years. Churches grew. Those that baselined their attendance grew by 23%. And at the end of 2018, we said, you know, how do we scale this? And from 2019 to 2021, we were thinking through the business processes to scale it. We thought the unit of scale was the city, but we started to realize it was really the local church. And we repivoted to really focus there. We're now active in 32 states. We've worked with more than 440 churches and growing. We have big statewide initiatives with regional church networks now in Texas with the Texas Baptists, in Arizona with the Arizona Mission Network, with great family policy councils and their church ambassador networks in Pennsylvania, where we're pulling in great evangelical church bodies, and in Ohio with the Center for Christian Virtue in Pennsylvania. It's with the Pennsylvania Family Institute. So some really great, the Lord is opening up some big doors around the country for us as we continue to grow.
2: Something you mentioned that I thought was really interesting is that marriage is upstream from faith, that with the collapse of marriage, we see the collapse of faith. Tell us about where you come to that idea. Yeah.
1: Yeah. Yeah. So there's a phenomenal book that helped me get going in this direction. How the West Really Lost God by Mary Eberstadt. And it got me down a journey to try to unpack this, right? I'm persuaded by Mary's argument that faith and family are a double helix, right? They mutually support and reinforce each other. There's a big term that you might use called bilateral causality. And that just means that it goes back and forth. However, what's not debatable is that since 1960 in the United States and in the West, I would include Western Europe going back a few decades prior, one came unglued in that double helix before the other. That was marriage. The marriage began in 1960, the sexual revolution at a retail level hits. The decoupling happens between sex and marriage, where you have artificial contraception goes retail, you have no-fault divorce, you have abortion beginning to grow, all these things where it's decoupled. And then you have marriage decoupled from sex, from parenting, and then ultimately from partnering. So you have a rapid growth in the 1960s of non-marital households and individuals raised in single-parent homes. It's not until another 25 years until pollsters start to see religious non-affiliation start to grow. And so it's our case that it's the fruit of this sexual revolution that starts to show up in non-affiliation data. And reinforcing that, we published a study called the Nationwide Study on Faith and Relationships. Any of your listeners can download it from our website for free. Now, we've now surveyed over 200,000 people sitting in church on Sunday through our partners. And 80% of everybody in church grew up in an intact married family. And that includes those in the youngest age groups. If you're born in 1965 and you're a married man and you're in church on Sunday every week, 81% of your peers in that age group grew up in an intact married family. But it probably would surprise a lot of your listeners to know that if you're born in the year 2000 and you're a single guy sitting in church on Sunday, 81% of his peers are also grew up in an intact married family. What that means is that what changed over the last six decades is the average family we grow up in. And so there's a lot less people showing up in church from younger age cohorts because there's a lot less of them who grew up in an intact married home. So our key here is to press into the local churches to understand marriage significantly drives outcomes as it relates to faith. And we should think about Christian marriage. It is the original small group. It's part of God's plan for humanity. It was a gift for all of humanity that points back to his salvific plan, right? You see, we obviously know and see it in Genesis at the beginning, and we see it at the end of time in the eschatological wedding feast of the Lamb. And then we see that nuptial theme throughout the scriptures in the Old Testament, continuously pointing at God's love for his bride, the church, in a spousal way, from the Songs of Solomon, from the minor prophets to the major prophets, you know, from Hosea to Isaiah. And you see it, obviously, in the New Testament, in the sacrificial love of Christ for his church, and laid out and described as that great mystery in Ephesians 5, right? As spousal love, right? So one of our messages to the local church is that when marriage health declines, it shouldn't be a surprise that faith in Christ declines, because ultimately we experience the love of an earthly father in a married home. And when we don't experience the love of an earthly father, it's harder for us to grasp that there's a father in heaven who so loves us, right? That he gave his only son to die for us.
2: So I was going to suggest maybe it's because we don't have an image for our children to see who God is like if our marriages aren't strong.
1: 100%. And we have a new research partnership that we have. We're not a think tank. We support the local church in ministry. We're coaches. We provide technology support. But a big part of we see our mission is to help educate the church to this great need in this 21st century moment to drive revival, and cooperating with the Holy Spirit in producing revival. The data keeps pointing back to the biblical evidence that marriage is central to that. And we've got a new research brief that'll be coming out with our partner, the Institute for Family Studies, and unpacking how the family, our family of origin, is the single biggest factor that affects future faith outcomes. And then unpacking what that means in the research, right? And some of those are, look, growing up in an intact married family matters a lot. And then as an adult, can you look back in your childhood and say, did you have a good or warm relationship with your mom, a good and warm relationship with your dad? And then did you go to church regularly with them? And then did you have open conversations that encouraged your Christian faith? Those four norms dramatically increase the likelihood of someone growing up to choose to follow Jesus and have faith in him. So if the church becomes a hub for healthy relationships and healthy marriage, I truly believe, you know, one generation of Christian marriage well lived will transform and change the world.
2: Just for the sake of like pushing back a little bit, I don't disagree, but I can't also help but think, like, you know, Paul talks about, I wish people were like me and single so that we could focus on the kingdom of God. So
1: yes,
2: where does that factor into the discussion?
1: Elsewhere described as our Lord, you know, Jesus calls, you know, eunuchs for the kingdom. The reality is, and we use this in our coaching with churches, right? Marriage is the most common path to grow in holiness. It's not the only one. Paul is maybe the best example of the single Christian, but we have to ask ourselves, what is the nature of Paul's singleness? It's a singleness for the kingdom, and it is a life of chosen chastity, chosen celibacy, right? Certainly, that's a great gift for the kingdom, for those who devote their lives to service for the kingdom, but that's a rare path. And in the most common path is the married path to image Christ's love for the church. Paul, even in his singleness, is in his chosen life, I would argue biblically, he's pointing to the heavenly Jerusalem, right? His singleness is pointing to the wedding feast to the Lamb. And so even in that, it's foregoing it for the future marriage, right? So in either case, okay, marriage is key.
2: So I guess looking at our culture, you mentioned, obviously, we got the sexual revolution, a culture of promiscuity undermines marriage. What other threats to our marriages do we see in our society today?
1: I mean, there's a lot. They're legion. And so as a consequence, and it's been systematic, the attack and assault on marriage has been systematic. We didn't get into this place because the evil one created a one-time six-week out-of-the-box kit to destroy the family and ran it once a year. Okay. And so we're not going to get out of this with our own 6 week, once a year kit. We coach churches on the idea of also having a comprehensive approach, a comprehensive strategy to push back. But just let's hit on a few. Pornography, it used to be kept to the bad part of town in seedy stores, and you'd have to go out and purchase it. But now our devices that we have in our hand has it a couple clicks away from anybody. And in many ways, that the digital revolution of 2012 with the smartphone has led to the proliferation even before that, but then since that, the proliferation of pornography. So how are we equipping our young people on this? This includes young women. The terrifying thing, there's a great book for anybody interested in diving into this data more called Cheap Sex, The Transformation of Men, Marriage, and Monogamy, written by Dr. Mark Regnerus. And it's a mix of both quantitative and qualitative data. And he notes that young women between the age of 16 and 20 about have the same pornography consumption habits of men around the age of 50. So it's still lower than young than men and boys in that age group, but very high rates of pornography consumption, even with young women. And so this is changing all sorts of things. It's making it harder and harder for our young people to have a healthy sexual life and marriage. It's much harder for men and women to relate to each other. It's changing the number of boys and men who have asked a girl out in person on a date is now, you know, a majority have not in young men's circles. And so as a consequence of all this and many other things, right, you could also, obviously, you could point out legal challenges. This is not intended to be a systematic explanation of every challenge facing marriage, but obviously there's legitimate concerns around family law that causes some men to be hesitant to enter into marriage. There's, and you've got the big message of cornerstone versus capstone on marriage, right? So this is a change of narratives that has come from the world that many Christian parents have actually absorbed and shared with their kids. It's this idea that you should prioritize, get your education, get your career going, and get financially stable, then get serious about relationships. This is a very brand new message. We're talking about it becoming common around the year 2000. And that message is common in the church. I was asked to speak to a group of mostly Christian Ivy League students earlier this year. And I asked all of them, these are conservative Christian, mostly Christian Ivy League students around the March for Life. And I asked them, how many of you have heard from your parents that now's not the time to be in a relationship. Now's the time to get buckle down, focus on your studies, get your advanced degree, maybe go get your career going, and then, you know, look around and get maybe, you know, start to get serious about marriage and relationships. About 70% of that room raised their hands. You know, this is a problem for folks inside the church. However, when we share those kinds of messages, we're increasing the likelihood for every year marriage is delayed in a population. The number of people who never marry goes up proportionately. So it's not just that people are waiting. It's that when they start to look, there aren't, they can't find those folks. You know, it's important for parents to let their sons and daughters know, don't squander your 20s. Be intentional about your relationships. You know, 22 to 26 is a perfectly reasonable age, statistically speaking, and historically normative age to consider marriage. And then learning the skills of having a healthy, what a healthy spouse looks like, what a healthy marriage looks like, is really something that we can teach our young people, equip them with, so it's not scary, and they don't have to, they can dramatically reduce the likelihood of making a bad decision of who to partner up with in marriage.
2: Well, my guest today is J.P. DeGance. He's author of Endgame, The Church's Strategic Move to Save Faith and Family in America, and, of course, founder and president of Communio. It's interesting you brought up family law. I didn't realize that was an issue. Would you give us kind of like, give us a little look into that.
1: Yeah, I think there's legitimate concerns within family law that, one, family law, the family law system is in many ways set up in a demonic way where the attorneys are monetized around conflict, right? The more conflict, less healing, less resolution, the more both legal parties earn from their clients, right? And so about 70% of divorces are initiated by the wife. Does not mean that 70% of the divorces are caused by the wife, that the proceeding is initiated by the wife. And family law tends to, in many jurisdictions, the individual that initiates can oftentimes, in a sense, legally remove the kids from the other spouse, file for divorce, and then the other partner needs to wait until a hearing to resolve custody. Custody is often not resolved in a 50-50 way. And I point out in this regard as evidence, in the state of Kentucky, they did a major legal reform of just in a no-fault filing, there is the court has a bias towards 50% time custodialship in a divorce. And that one change, you know, the year after it, it was followed by a 24% decline in the number of divorce filings in Kentucky. So there is certainly some legal impediments that are hurting the family. And you know, we've gotten to the place in our country where it's oftentimes quicker to get out of a marriage than what used to be a cable contract that you used to have with your cable provider, right? So that ought not to be the case. So certainly, I think legitimate concerns there. And I generally push back on folks who want to blame one or the other genders on the crisis in marriage. I think that's a mistake. I think there are problems that come from men that are hurting marriage, but I also think there are problems that come from women that are hurting marriage. The reality is God made us complementary toward each other. There's things that we each need and lack. And so beating up on one or the other disproportionately, I don't think is helpful. I think there's legitimate differences and problems in modern culture affecting men. And problems affecting women. We should be honest about those. We should help protect our young people from those and help facilitate a healthier relationship between the sexes that can lead to better rates of marriage.
2: Oh man, don't even get me started. The wars that, like, even on social media that you see between men blaming women 100%. For, you know, and women blaming men. And oh man.
1: That's what the enemy wants, right? Ultimately, you know, there's literally something biologically lacking in my physiology that my wife has to bring about new humans, right? We need God biologically, we need each other. And so the evil one would love to create an adversarial relationship between us. And sometimes I think, because I think, you know, obviously pastors are by and large men. And so it's easier to be, I think, self-deprecating or to focus on the challenges from our side of the street. I think sometimes the problem within the church is the criticism of the situation where we are in marriage does focus on a sort of self-criticism, which is good as part of the Christian life, but does focus heavily on the challenges facing men, I think, in most churches. And so it can lead to a lack of balance in how we talk about the challenges facing our young people on marriage, because there's certainly increasing, as an example, a major, I think there's polling has showed a major radicalization of young women, where increasingly more extreme liberal views are driving a divide, where young women who hold very liberal views are even saying that they wouldn't date somebody who holds a different set of political views. And that is driving some significant decline in the number of people coupling up and marrying as well, and ought to be talked about in a healthy way.
2: How can men take the lead in actually bringing healing and life and be good gardeners?
1: Yeah. Let me share a couple data points that will reinforce the need to do this, right? In the church, about 1 in 5 reports saying that they're struggling right now in their marriage. This is of people in church on Sunday morning, but there's not an equal reporting on that. So women are 62% more likely to say that they are struggling in their marriage than their husband. The peak gap, Spencer, between young men and young women, or men and women in marriage, is married church-going women in their 30s with married church-going men in their 30s, okay? That gap is 109%, meaning church-going married women in their 30s are 109% more likely to say they're dissatisfied than their husbands. Now, some happy news, because still the majority in every decile group, church-going married people, say that they're very happy in their marriage, but there's a large minority within each age group that are unhappy. And so knowing that women are, wife is more on average, more likely to be dissatisfied, men appear from our data to be less likely to engage in marriage ministry. And there's lots of reasons for it. Sort of like, hey, we're fine. Everything's great. You know, I don't understand why anything's wrong. This is how we might be able to lead, as a, for instance, a very concrete way. So as a husband, maybe we should, well, not maybe, we ought to initiate activity that will help us grow in health and holiness. That's a key part of our role in the home. And so it might be once a year, we should be prioritizing getting to a marriage class, a marriage retreat, not because there's anything wrong. It should just be normal that we spend the time to invest in our marriage. On this side of the eschaton, we're all works in progress. None of us have maxed out the possible holiness that we can grow in. And that includes our own marriage. So if we've got a great marriage, then we should work on it. We value it. Going to, you know, finding a marriage class, something like Navigating Us, Reengage, the Marriage Course by Alpha. There's some great stuff out there. I would say initiate as simple as a 10-minute, once a day, conversation. Set aside devices. Get away from the TV. Get away from the computer. Kids are in bed. Spend 10 minutes face-to-face and have a conversation, not about the budget, not about the errands that need to be run. Initiate that conversation with a simple, what am I appreciative for in my spouse, right? We know in the Christian walk, right, gratitude is a big part, continuously grateful to God for all that we have. Well, we should be bringing that spirituality into our relationship with our spouse. You know, instead of first thinking about how unhappy I am that he left his socks on the floor, or we didn't get the dishes into the dishwasher, or some area of frustration, we start with, what are the maybe two things or three things or one thing today that I'm really grateful for in my spouse, or that she did or he did? So initiating, you know, taking the lead on initiating that kind of conversation is a great way that a husband can be a leader in the home, a leader in the marriage, by initiating that. And being able to work on the skills of setting expectations in a healthy way, right? Oftentimes in marriage, the big problem is that the two parties didn't have the same expectations, and they didn't have a healthy way to share and communicate on those expectations. And it leads to frustration and then conflict. And then that conflict isn't resolved in a healthy way. And it's usually not because either one of them is a villain or a bad guy. It's oftentimes, you know, 70 to 80% of divorces are considered low conflict, where there isn't adultery, there isn't substance abuse, there isn't something really irreparable. Okay. And in those situations, those couples oftentimes just need some good coaching to develop and practice the skills. And so I think husbands initiating and taking the lead and not saying no when their wife asks to do something like a class on marriage. I think these are some good steps. I generally discourage most couples who are struggling, most, not all. The best first step is not counseling. Okay. In counseling, that person is kind of like your Yoda, the person who's going to help you solve your problems and guide you. Okay. Most people don't need a Yoda. They need an athletic trainer, somebody who can give some basic coaching and guidance on running and passing or lifting or exercising, but using this analogously for relationships and coaching on the skills of communication, coaching on the skills of conflict resolution, because when people have those skills and they learn them, they usually solve their own problems. Okay. But oftentimes people don't have the skills to do that. And oftentimes we don't grow up in a home where their healthy conflict resolution is modeled and shown when we're kids. That oftentimes can be lacking in people's lives. So those are just some thoughts on how I think husbands can be proactive as leaders on their marriage.
2: And certainly different than what we're told. So it's like, yeah, it's nice to, and you have data.
1: A little prayer. And by the way, Spencer, I didn't say, which is oftentimes from my vantage point is should be implied, but I want to state part of that is also inviting our spouse to prayer. There's a lot of evidence, first off, from the data that couples that pray together, stay together, and they are happier. So in that 10-minute check-in, starting with appreciation, and then asking our spouse, what can I pray for you? You know, closing that time, 10 minutes together that you invite to prayer together. I think it's a great habit for us to develop a prayer life. I think it's important for us to have a life of prayer individually on our own. It's important for us to have a prayer life as a family. Okay. When we have children, but it's also actually super important for us to develop a prayer life together. Okay. What that looks like. So obviously, and a husband can invite our spouse to prayer. It could be simple. It could be just even a minute together in prayer, and taking that step is a great step toward authentic Christian leadership in the home.
2: How can our church be good support structures for our families?
1: You know, the core of the family is the marriage. And oftentimes churches are scared to lean into helping people in their marriage because we also know that there's a lot of woundedness and trauma and brokenness. And we fear holding up marriage because of the folks in the

0: likely to engage in this form of ministry. You want to make it relevant, okay, so that the it's something when you walk away, you learn something that you can take and apply right away. Nobody became great at golf because they watched the Masters. It might be fun to watch the Masters, but you don't become great at golf because you watch the Masters. You have to go out to the driving range and maybe have a coach to help you learn how to swing and hit the ball. Marriage is similar. You don't learn because you watched a sitcom or you watched a healthy marriage on a TV show, or you heard someone lecture or preach on a healthy marriage. That's important. We have to actually practice the skills, human and spiritual, that helps us to grow in health and holiness in our marriages. And our local church should be a place where people learn the skills and be encouraged, where this is just a place everyone works on their marriage, including the lead pastor, the executive pastor, the leadership team. This isn't something weird for, you know, the small minority of people who are struggling in their marriage. This is a full church. On this side of heaven, we're all a work in progress. If we've got a good marriage, we want to make it great. If we've got a great marriage, we want to make it better. And normalizing that is kind of the most critical thing for the local church to do.
1: 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Many thanks to our guest, J.P. DeGance, co-author along with John Van Epp of Endgame, the Church's Strategic Move to Save Faith and Family in America. 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

0: That was Ryan Stevenson with This I Know. Thanks for being with us this afternoon here on Pilgrim Radio. My name is Sean. Always a blessing to be with you guys, especially during this first worship hour of the afternoon, in which we have another one coming up next hour. But we got more music coming up throughout this time, including Zach Williams, Brandon Lake. We even have Rebecca St. James. So be sure to stay tuned for this hour. Right now, we've got Stephen Curtis Chapman, and this is Love Now.
1: He said this just might be the last time I see you on this side of heaven's door. We said there's no way it's true. We're all praying for you. You've got at least another 30 years more. And God answered our prayers for his healing, just not in the way we had

That was Natalie Grant with More Than Anything. Thanks for being with us this afternoon here on Pilgrim Radio. I have a quote from late Christian counselor David Powellison, who says, God works on us in the midst of trouble because trouble catches our attention. Ooh, that's almost convicting a little bit, because if you think about it, how often do we actually reach out to God? For many of us, sometimes we might struggle to make a daily plan or routine to connect with God, but we only do so when times are hard. Why is that? Are we often forgetting about God through what we need to do throughout our day, whether it's prayer or spending time in the Word? Sometimes we wait until things are hard to connect with God. And so this is a great reminder to make it a regular priority. Right now we've got Taya, and this is For All My Life.

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1: That I understood when I read that book, there was nothing I could do to earn my way up there. 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It's on Jesus. What he did on the cross, he was paying for my crimes. He paid it all, you know, and so it's that trust. But what I also see in this book is that if a person truly does put all of his trust in Jesus, his or her life is going to change radically.
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60 Seconds in the Psalms from Psalm 37. I have been young and now am old, yet I have not seen the righteous forsaken or his children begging for bread. He is ever lending generously, and his children become a blessing. Turn away from evil and do good, so shall you dwell forever. For the Lord loves justice. He will not forsake his saints. They are preserved forever, but the children of the wicked shall be cut off. The righteous shall inherit the land and dwell upon it forever. The mouth of the righteous utters wisdom, and his tongue speaks justice. The law of his God is in his heart. His steps do not slip. The wicked watches for the righteous and seeks to put him to death. The Lord will not abandon him to his power or let him be condemned when he is brought to trial. From Psalm 37, verses 25 to 33, on Pilgrim Radio.

That was Josh Baldwin with Our Father. Thanks for being with us this afternoon on Pilgrim Radio. Just wanted to give you a reminder that second period comes up at 3 p.m. Pacific and 4 p.m. Mountain Time. And today's message is called The Most Dangerous Kind of Christian. This is from Francis Chan and his series, Crazy Love. And if you have not heard Francis Chan, he has some pretty convicting moments in his messages. So be sure to tune into that. They are biblical. He is a great communicator, and I personally have learned a lot from his messages. Right now, we've got Sam Wesley and Living Water.

0: to download that if you have not already. We got a bunch more music coming this hour from Matthew West, Emerson Day, and Mercy Me. Right now, though, we've got Megan Woods, and this is The Truth.
1: How many times can you hear the same lie before you start to believe it?

That was John Waller with Hopes Up. Thanks for being with us this afternoon here on Pilgrim Radio. I just wanted to let you know that on this date in 1934, the Barmen Synod opened, a gathering of German pastors who opposed Nazism and adhered to the historic confessions, and therefore were known as the Confessing Church. So you may have heard of Dietrich Bonhoeffer. He was not a founding member of this, but he became a leader of that Confessing Church that came out of the Barmen Synod. So we've got more music right now. This is Matthew West with All I Need.

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1: Jesus is really impressive on paper, but can he deliver when it matters? 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Or are we just playing religion? That question matters, friends. And it's a question I want us to ask this morning, because our problems are not just theoretical. Your problems, my problems, the world's problems are real.
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1: Jackals are mentioned in the Bible some 20 times. They're typically synonymous with those living desolate lives or living in places characteristic of being a wasteland. And these dog-like wasteland dwellers were made to live in the deserts, arid grasslands, and the savannas. They're neither dogs nor wolves. They are their own type of animal. And there are three known types of jackals: the golden jackal, the side-striped jackal, and the black-backed jackal. We would call them medium-sized animals, weighing between 15 and 35 pounds, and they're known as opportunistic feeders, meaning they'll eat just about anything, whatever is available. And although they prefer to eat meat like that of snakes, gazelles, sheep, and even insects, they'll also eat fruit, berries, and grass. And God made them fast. Jackals are small, but they can run some 40 miles per hour for short distances, and they can run about 10 miles per hour for longer distances. And God made them to live in these wastelands and will live either in packs or on their own. Jackals are territorial animals. They mark and defend their territory fiercely. And they can make an array of cries and noises, but amazingly, jackals respond only to the sounds produced by the members of their own family. They'll actually ignore all other calls. Shining a spotlight on God's creation of the jackal, this is Pilgrim Radio.

That was Keith and Kristen Getty with Pass the Promise. Thanks for being with us this afternoon on Pilgrim Radio. Just wanted to remind you that Extra Credit comes up at 5 p.m. Pacific, 6 p.m. Mountain Time. And today's message is called Jesus's Astonishing Authority. This comes from the Gospel of Luke series, Confidence About Jesus, from Pastor Zach Schlegel of First Baptist Church in Upper Marlboro, Maryland. So be sure to tune into that. Bring your Bible and let's dig through the Gospel of Luke. Coming up right now, this is Mercy Me with Forgivable.

0: Hi, I'm Spencer Dahlke, an on-air host and producer at Pilgrim Radio. 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
1: Francis Chan is a pastor and an author. 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Today we continue his series, Crazy Love, and the message, The Most Dangerous Kind of Christian. 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
2: You can never get used to seeing how life changes in 1 second, right? I mean, whether you're working in a plant in Texas or watching a marathon, and you think about all the people that are impacted, and we can get in this mode where it's like, okay, see you next week, as though next Sunday, this week's going to be normal, and yet we know that everything can change in 1 second. And we also know that the world, especially our country, is just getting more and more, you see more and more desperate people, right? They just feel hopeless. They just go, I don't even care anymore. I'm just going to do something stupid. And you just don't know anymore. And I'm not trying to be this alarmist. I'm just saying that as believers, I don't think we should just stick our head in the sand and go, oh no, it's not happening. Everything's going to be fine. The world's going to turn around and we're going to all start loving Jesus. And, you know, the economy is going to bounce. No, let's just be real with it. And yet at the same time, what the Bible teaches is we're not supposed to be afraid of it. Like, at the same time, there's this peace. In fact, I love the way Jesus says it in Luke 21, when he's talking about the end, when he's talking about the end times and how crazy the world's going to get, he makes this statement. He says, you know, in chapter 21, verse 26, he says, people fainting with fear and with foreboding of what is coming on the world. He says, there'll be people they'll be so terrified, so stressed out, they'll just pass out because they're so terrified of these end time events. But then he says, when you see these

with that. We know the secret of being content. You know, if we die, we die. For us to live is Christ, and to die is gain. And he says, no, no matter what happens, you straighten up, you lift your head up there, because you know how the story ends. And that's how we become a light to the world, is we know how it ends. Focus on eternity. Understand there's nothing for us to fear. There's a day when there's going to be no more death, no more sickness, no more worry about any of this stuff. And we're going to walk side by side with our Creator, who sent his Son to die for us forever and ever and ever. And so, yeah, things will happen in this life, but we kind of know how it ends. And so, yeah, it'll get intense. Yeah, it'll get exciting. But ultimately, we know how it ends. So we live life differently. We straighten up. We lift up our heads and go, you know what? Our redemption is drawing near. And yes, it's painful. And yes, we're going to weep. And yes, there'll be difficult times on this earth. But we have a different perspective. It's an eternal one. Man, see, when I look at the way the world is, and I look at just how, man, everything can change in a second, I go, so what really matters? I mean, this is why in high school, when I became a Christian, man, I just started looking at everything differently. And I just go, wow, life could end tomorrow. I don't know that I have tomorrow. And those who know my life know that my mom and dad were dead by the time I was 12. And so you just go, I don't know what's going to happen. So you just think about things in light of eternity. In fact, that's why I got into ministry. Seriously, when I was in high school, I'm thinking, wait, if all of this can end at any moment, then all I want to do is tell people about eternity. Like, nothing else really seems to matter to me. And I didn't understand how people could get so into stuff and this and that when I go, that can end tomorrow. It's over tomorrow. Our life's a vapor. And again, it's not to be this alarmist. It's actually quite the opposite, to say it's fine. It's really not that big a deal. But shouldn't we be focused on eternal things? And that's why I started going into ministry. I go, you know, I just want to talk to people about what happens afterwards. Because to me, that just seems like all that matters. That's just, in my mind, that's simple logic to me. And yet, once I got into ministry, and once I started teaching people, and the more I studied this book, an interesting thing happened. I became more concerned, or maybe I should say equally concerned, with people who attend church every Sunday. It wasn't just people out there going, oh, you know, I hate Jesus, you know, your morality, your law, one way, that's a bunch of trash, this, that, always lead to heaven. You know, of course, I don't believe that, but I was just as concerned as with people that I saw sitting in seats every weekend. And the reason why I say that is because what the Bible taught, what I saw about what Jesus taught, was, yes, salvation is through him and him alone. Salvation is because of what he did on the cross that I understood. When I read that book, there was nothing I could do to earn my way up there, and I needed Jesus. And the person who's going to heaven is the person that puts all of their trust in Jesus, not on themselves, but going, man, it's on Jesus. It's on Jesus. What he did on the cross, he was paying for my crimes. He paid it all, you know, and so it's that trust. But what I also see in this book is that if a person truly does put all of his trust in Jesus, his or her life is going to change radically. That they're not going to be the same person. And, you know, at one point they were dead and now they're alive. One point they did not have God dwelling inside of them, and then suddenly they do, and things change. In fact, Paul tells the Thessalonians, he goes, I know he called you because I can tell by your life. I saw the way you turned from your idols and all that junk. You turned to God. The way you talk about it, I can tell. It was obvious. There were signs of that. The Bible says that if you're a good tree, you're going to produce good fruit. And I got so concerned because I would get to know the people in these quote-unquote churches, and I'd look at their lives and go, are you serious? And I know there are people who say, well, not everyone changes. You know, maybe you become a believer and nothing really changes for years. And then, you know, maybe there's a little fruit you don't recognize. I'm like, what? Are you kidding me? You got that from this book?
Like, I look and I go, no, it should be different. You know why the world criticizes the church and they do?

0: it rightly. I just go, yeah, that a lot of times there's no difference. And I became very concerned. In fact, I don't think it's an exaggeration to say, man, this one verse just terrified me. In Matthew 7, really that whole chapter, but when Jesus says in Matthew 7, verse 21, he says, not everyone who says to me, Lord, Lord, will enter the kingdom of heaven, but the one who does the will of my Father who is in heaven. On that day, many will say to me, Lord, Lord, did we not prophesy in your name, cast out demons in your name, do many mighty works in your name? And then I will declare to them, I never knew you. Depart from me, you workers of lawlessness. I read that, I go, man, so there are people at the end, on Judgment Day, they die. You know, they sing the songs in church, they show up, they see Jesus, and they go, Lord, Lord, and Jesus is going to say, I never knew you. These people in their mind, they actually think, they believe they're going to go to heaven. And they go, Lord, Lord, here I am, and hey, didn't I do this, didn't I do that? And Jesus says, depart from me, I never knew you, you workers of lawlessness. And not everyone who says to me and just calls me Lord is going to get into the kingdom of heaven. It's him who does the will of my Father who is in heaven. And I just started getting scared. I go, well, I was just taught that as long as you pray this prayer and, you know, or raise your hand or something like that, you're going to heaven, you're good. And then I started looking for the pray the prayer verse and raise your hand verse, and I'm going, that's not in there. This is what Jesus said. Talks about denying yourself, picking up, you know, I started getting concerned, going, man, is this the real thing? And honestly, as I'm driving here, you know, man, I love Bayside. I love hanging out. I love when I can just come, have a good time, we get fired up about something and walk out. But as I'm driving, my heart's just heavy, going, gosh, Lord, I think you're asking me to deliver a pretty heavy message today about wondering, man, I just want to know if you're for real. Like, not that I can know, but I want, you know, because he says there's those, they do stuff. They may fill up a shopping bag and bring it and do these works. You go, man, don't you remember, God? I brought that big old bag full of canned goods, and I did two of them. You know, I did this, I did that, I tithe. And then he says, you know what? I never knew you. Like, do you know him? Like, you, think about this. This isn't for me to judge or anything else. I'm just concerned, like, do you know him? Like, the Bible talks about when the Holy Spirit comes into your life, there's this relationship where your very spirit cries out, Daddy, like, Abba, Father, like, I know you know me. I know you love me, and I love you, and we talk, and I love those times when I'm alone with you, and there's no one else around. Like, I'm in love with you, and I know you're in love with me. It's like, do you have that? Do you see the fruit in your life where it's like, wow, you know, look at who I was, man, and look at how Christ has changed me. And look at this new joy and this peace, that fearlessness. Like, I know I'm good. Like, is that you? Or is it just like I go to church and I don't know. It's just, I look at these passages and I get concerned. Because this is Jesus speaking. It's not me speaking. This is Jesus speaking. And here's the thing is, sometimes we almost feel confident when we're a part of the majority. You know how, you know, there's strength in numbers, you know, that old saying. And yet I look at scripture and look what Jesus says just a few verses earlier in verse 13. He says, enter by the narrow gate. For the gate is wide and the way is easy that leads to destruction, and those who enter by it are many. For the gate is narrow and the way is hard that leads to life, and those who find it are few. So those who would say, oh, Francis, you're just getting all, you know, this or that. Look, you know, most of us are like this. We don't really, we just kind of show up to church and we do a few good things. And you feel comfortable because, well, this is what everyone does. And my question to you is, when has everyone been right? Can you name one time in the Bible when the majority was right? Seriously, think of one time in human history when the majority was right. No, and then Jesus' very words are, you know what? There's a narrow road that leads to life, and few will find it. Yet there's this wide, easy one that everyone's going to go down. That's why, man, I know some people want to do the popular thing. Whenever I do something that's popular, I get nervous. I do, because I go, man, when has the right thing ever been popular? And he says, look, if there's a narrow road and few will find it, and yet everyone is striving after this fame or being accepted by all these people. And I look at that verse and I go, man, Jesus said that. The gate's wide, it's easy, that leads to destruction. And yet that road is not marked hell. That road's marked heaven, right? You know, it's like, you know, when you watch, Tom and Jerry or something, and they're in a race and they change the sign from, you know, broken bridge to this is where you should run, you know, and it's almost, you know, like someone said, they switch the signs. They just put this wide, easy road. This leads to heaven. Everyone goes to heaven. You ever been to a memorial service where the guy didn't go to heaven? We all go there, right? You know? Everyone's in a better place. It's easy. It's wide. We're all going there. And yet, what does Jesus say? He goes, no. There's a narrow road that leads to life, and few will find it. And I'm going, Jesus, this is serious stuff. This is all that matters. And there's a lot of people going to church today, this weekend, next weekend. There's just tons of people go to these services. And I get concerned because I read the scriptures and I go, man, it's so hard not to just go with the flow and the general teaching today. You know, in the book of Revelation, there are these letters. And I thought about this one time. I thought, man, what if I live in one of these cities? See, there were certain churches that Jesus wrote to. In Revelation 2 and 3, he wrote personal letters to specific churches. I mean, can you imagine if Bayside Church got a personal letter from Jesus to say, you want the truth about what I think about that church? You want the truth about what I like and what I don't like? Like would you even want to know? You know, like, someone's like, it would be intriguing to say the least. Well, here are these churches, they each got a letter from Jesus. And Jesus would talk about what he liked, what he didn't like. And there were some churches where he says, man, everyone's so fake. He goes, but there's a few of you. There's a few of you that are holding on. And then other churches, one of the phrases that really hit me the last 2 weeks, I feel like God's been just repeating it in my ear, is Revelation 3 about the church in Sardis, where he says, strengthen what remains and is about to die. Like, that phrase has been in my head because, if I'm honest, there are areas in my life that have grown that I go, God, thank you. I've changed for the good. But I also see areas in my life that have been slipping, you know, and I've been hearing this phrase, strengthen what remains and is about to die. I see this side of me where, man, I used to be fearless in what I would say and just lay it out there like, I don't care. You know, I would just go, and there was like this faith and like, no, I can't die, you know, until it's my time. Like, and I started seeing doubt, and I started seeing this fear and this concern about criticism and wanting to be liked. And yet it was still in there, this fire. And I just felt like God was saying, just like you said to that church and started, strengthen that back up. It's about to die. Don't you let it die, Francis. Don't you let it die. You know, and so that's what he's been speaking to me. That's why I don't think these are just letters for back then. I go, no, these are messages for today. And I think about this church in Laodicea, and I go, gosh, that feels a lot like our country. And having traveled the world and seeing how believers act in other places, I read about Laodicea and go, ooh, that feels very American in some ways. And not to be down or negative, whatever, I'm just out of concern. It's this church, and he says to them, he says, I know your deeds. You are neither cold nor hot. Would that you were either cold or hot. So because you are lukewarm and neither hot nor cold, I will spit you out of my mouth. Okay, what does that do? Like, you've got a word from Jesus saying, okay, I know your deeds. You're not hot, like just on fire for me. And you're not anti-Jesus and, oh, we hate everything about you. You're just lukewarm. And he says, because you're lukewarm, I'm going to spit you out of my mouth. And I thought, wow, what if I lived
1: in that city? What if you lived in that city of Laodicea and everyone was just lukewarm? Everyone in the church was just lukewarm. Everyone was just like, yeah, we love Jesus. Yeah, he's good. And we do a few things here and there. Like, how would you know that you're lukewarm? You know, in some ways, like if you don't have that, you know, other than looking at the word, but everyone around you is kind of like the same thing. Kind of that wide, easy road. Oh, we're all just kind of floating along. I go, man, what if I was there? Would I know enough to look at the word and go, no, I see where everyone else is going. I'm not going there. You know, I'm not going to be spit out of his mouth. This church in Laodicea, you know, see, that's where I go. I go, man, if everyone's kind of lukewarm and you just do a little bit more, suddenly, oh, you're such a spiritual giant. Yeah. But what if you're living in Laodicea? You know, it's not that you're doing anything great. It's just that everyone else is so blah. And that started to freak me out because I look at scripture. I go, you know what? I don't want to get caught up in this thing. That's a terrifying verse. I don't see why people don't get concerned about some of these passages where it says, you're not hot or cold. I'm going to spit you out of my mouth. And I hear people say, oh, yeah, I'm lukewarm. I'm like, what? Are you kidding me? You can just kind of casually say that I'm a lukewarm Christian. First of all, I don't believe there's such a thing as a lukewarm Christian according to this passage. And this whole idea of being spit out of the mouth of God, are Christians spit out of the mouth of God? I mean, this spit is like this gagging, like, ugh. You disgust, it's like getting a drink. You think it's hot, you know, or you think it's cold coffee, and it's just like this, that's not what I was expecting. It's that idea of, this is disgusting to me. I'm going to spit you out of my mouth. In fact, he goes on, and he says, for you say, I'm rich, I've prospered, I need nothing, not realizing you're wretched, pitiable, poor, blind, and naked. He goes, you're not rich. You're not doing fine. He goes, I want to spit you out of my mouth because you're wretched. You guys, is that how he talks to believers? Is that what he calls me? He goes, there's Francis, that wretched, pitiable, you know, blind, naked. Oh, but he's my son. No, that's not the words he uses for believers. We don't say, I once was blind. I'm still blind. You know, that's not what we sing about. It's about the fact that we've been changed. And that's why he says to this group of people, he goes, I counseled you to buy from me gold refined by the fire so that you may be rich, and white garments so you may clothe yourself and the shame of your nakedness may not be seen, and salve to anoint your eyes so that you may see. Those whom I love, I reprove and discipline, so be zealous and repent. See, he's saying to these people, he goes, look, you don't get it. You're in this lukewarm state. I'm about to spit you out of my mouth. You're disgusting to me. You're wretched. You're pitiable. You're just so casual. Don't you understand what Jesus says? When someone gets it, when someone understands the kingdom of God and understands the value of God, he says it's like they found this great treasure, and it was so great, they just with great joy goes, here, have everything I have. I could care less. I want this treasure. He goes, when you get that, that's when you get me. That's when you get it. You realize, man, I can have God. I can sit on his throne, he and I forever and ever. This stuff is so lame. Just take it all. It's all rubbish. He goes, that's the person who gets it. And that's why he says to this people, you're not hot, you're not cold, you're lukewarm. I'm going to spit you out of my mouth. But I'm telling you, he goes, but I love you. And that's why I'm saying these words to you, is I want you to turn. And he goes, and I can actually make you rich, you know, give you true riches. It's not just about finances. You know, I'm gonna make you truly rich. He goes, I'll clean out your eyes so you can actually see. I'll give you a white garment to wear so you can walk in all purity. I will change all of this. In fact, I love the phrase when he says in verse 20, he says, behold, I stand at the door and knock. If anyone hears my voice and opens a door, I'll come into him. And I'll eat with him, and he with me. The one who conquers, I'll grant him to sit with me on my throne, as I also conquered and sat down with my Father on his throne. This isn't about, I don't want you to think, I'm kind of lukewarm. I'm going to go out. I'm going to grab 5 bags. You know, I'm going to go do this. I'm going to do that. It's not about you going, I'm going to earn this thing. I'm going to work harder. No, this is about God saying, you don't get it. You don't get it. The heart change hasn't happened. I haven't come into your life yet. That's why you're just like this lukewarm. You're not hot, cold. He goes, but I'm knocking right now. He goes, behold, I stand at the door and knock. Can you hear my voice right now? Can you hear my voice to say, you know what? You've never had a real love relationship with me. It's been religion. You're trying to mask this, mask that, and do a few good works here or there, but you've never really known me. But I'm knocking on the door. I want to come into your life. I want to change everything. I want to open your eyes. I want to give you this power where you start putting to death the deeds of the flesh, where it's no longer, oh, I gotta pray, it's that time of day. But it's like this love where it's like, oh, Daddy, Abba, Father, I love you more than anyone. Who else would I wanna be with? And earth has nothing for me. It's all about you. He goes, I want to come into your life. And I'm knocking at the door. Are you gonna let me in? Because I'll change everything, everything. And the very last phrase he says is, he who has an ear, let him hear what the Spirit says to the churches. Jesus is the only one in Scripture that uses that phrase. He who has an ear, let him hear. Because he's explained in other places that not everyone's going to hear the message. You know, just go in one ear, out the other. People will hear it go, yeah, I'm still lukewarm. Like, I go, how can you just casually say you're lukewarm? Like, you're just casually, yeah, I'm gonna get spit out at the end. It's like, how can you do that? But not everyone hears the message. And that's why Jesus would just say, he who has ears, let him hear. He didn't try to convince someone, talk them into something, but he did know that sometimes God sets things up not coincidentally. Acts 17 says he's very purposeful in the exact time that he puts you in a certain place because he's drawing you to himself. And it says so that you might feel your way toward him and actually find him. And I believe there's some people in this room. I've been praying that there's some of you in this room that go, I heard what he said. And he was talking about me. I've gone to church, maybe grew up in church. I'm not in love with Jesus. He's not everything to me. There's so many things I've been holding on to that I just don't, I'm not ready to let go. But I heard the message today and I get it now. And if Jesus Christ really did die on that cross for me and really does offer for me to repent, to turn from my ways and follow him, and he's gonna come into my life, and I want that. Then I would say to you the same thing that Peter said years ago, 2,000 years ago after his first sermon. It says people were cut to the heart and said, what do I need to do? Like they were so, like they heard, they had ears to hear, and they go, okay, what do I need to do? And Peter said, repent, turn from your way of life, be baptized for the forgiveness of your sins. He says, and you will receive the gift of the Holy Spirit. This promise is for you, your children, and those who are far off, those who will be listening 2,000 years from now. You repent and be baptized for the forgiveness of your sins and receive the Holy Spirit. And maybe there's some of you today who just say, you know what? I'm ready for that. No more games. I don't really know him. I'm not ready to face him. I'm not at peace with where the world's at. I got to get right with him. I want to pray for you right now. And in fact, would you just bow your heads right now? And those of you who already believe in God, just start praying for the ones who don't. Those of you who know you're secure in Jesus, you love him, he has changed you, start praying for the people he hasn't changed. God, I ask that you would move right now. God, please. Please just draw people to yourself. Help them to see how beautiful you are. Help them to see that nothing else matters. Not that they would just add you to their pile of stuff, but they would see that you are better than everything and you're all that matters, that they would just realize that they can follow you. They could get you. So some of you who believe that God's calling you today and he's knocking on the door, maybe you can even just pray to him right now and say, God, I want you in my life. Let him know, I know I've sinned against you. I know I've rebelled against you. And I believe that Jesus died on that cross for me. Believe it. I want you to enter in and have a relationship with me to where everything changes, because I don't want this sin in my life.
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That was Francesca Battistelli with God is Good. Thanks for being with us this afternoon here on Pilgrim Radio. Just wanted to remind you that coming up at 6 p.m. Pacific and 7 p.m. Mountain Time, we have the Bible Pure and Simple. And today, we're digging into 1 Chronicles chapter 3 through 12. So be sure to bring your Bible and follow along with us. No matter what time of the day it is, it's always a good idea to get into the Word. The Word is life, it is truth, and it is necessary for our souls. Right now, we've got Tasha Layton, and this is The One You Love.

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Another worship hour here at the 4 o'clock hour at Pilgrim Radio. Just wanted to remind you that we've got more music coming up. We've got Mac Powell, we've got Leanna Crawford, and we have Brandon Lake. But if you have not done so yet, be sure to follow us on our different social medias, whether it's Facebook, Instagram, or X. We want to connect with you. We love connecting with you. And specifically, we love praying for you. So if you have an issue, or if you have a life circumstance that you need prayed over, or prayer for anything at all, you leave us a message or you comment under one of our posts what you need prayer for, and we actually pray for those every single week. So we want to make sure that we're doing that and that you know about that. So be sure to subscribe, like us on those social medias, and then let us know how you can connect with us or what we can pray for. Right now, this is Casting Crowns with The Power of the Cross.

That was Josh Wilson with Grace Upon Grace. Thanks for being with us this afternoon on Pilgrim Radio. I have a quote from missionary and author Elizabeth Elliot, who says, "Restlessness and impatience change nothing except our peace and joy. Peace does not dwell in outward things, but in the heart, prepared to wait trustfully and quietly on him who has all things safely in his hands." I think this is why he tells us that we are to be anxious for nothing, because if we are in his hands, if we are, everything is safely in his hands, then it should bring us nothing but peace and joy. Whether we are struggling, whether there's hard times coming, we know ultimately our destination and ultimately that God will walk with us through it. Right now, we've got Benjamin William Hastings, and this is Abandoned.

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1: At chapter 12, we're nearly smack dab in the middle of this vision that John sees from God. 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Amen? That was the whole point of the vision. 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

Here's some truth for life from Alistair Begg's Daily Devotional. 1 Samuel 8, verses 7 to 9 says, "The Lord said to Samuel, 'Obey the voice of the people in all that they say to you, for they have not rejected you, but they have rejected me from being king over them. According to all the deeds that they have done, from the day I brought them up out of Egypt, even to this day, forsaking me and serving other gods, so they are also doing to you. Now then, obey their voice, only you shall solemnly warn them and show them the ways of the king who shall reign over them.'" Have you ever wanted something, worked for it and secured it, and then realized that you were worse off than before? Sooner or later, most of us discover that all that glitters is not gold, and so we should be careful what we aim for, work for, and wish for. The people of Israel were, by the 8th chapter of 1 Samuel, very sure of what they needed, and so they asked for and insisted on a king to judge us like all the nations. But in doing so, the people of Israel had essentially rejected God as king. They no longer wanted to be known as a holy people and a distinctive nation. Instead, they wanted to be free of God's perfect rule and absorbed into the surrounding culture. To this entreaty, God gave a solemn warning: be careful what you ask for. He would give the people what they wanted, but his willingness to grant them a king would turn out to be an act of judgment for their foolish, faithless request. A king would take their children as soldiers and servants. He would take their best possessions. Worst of all, he said, you shall be his slaves. In the book of Romans, Paul recounts the folly of humanity that courses from the Garden of Eden through the whole history of the world. Though we recognize there is a God, we don't honor him, and instead exchange his glory for idols we deem to be better. And since we did not see fit to acknowledge God, God gave us up to live according to our passions and desires, and to suffer the natural outcome of our choices. God's present judgment is seen not in withholding from humanity what we want, but in letting us have it. Sin is its own punishment. How easy it is to declare, whether with our lips or by our decision and our deeds, that we no longer want to live under God's kingship, that we want to be free to be our own person and make our own decisions about who we are, what we have, and what we believe. But God's kindness is seen in not giving us what we think we need. Having shown them in King Saul the insecurity and disappointment that the king they wanted would bring, God brought Israel the kind of king they had not asked for but truly needed, David. And he offers us today the Savior and Lord who we would never have asked for, but who we desperately need. So, as you consider what you want in life, remember this: God has already given you what you most need in giving us his Son. And his kindness is not just in what he gives, but what he withholds. For he knows better than you do what you truly need in your life. From Alistair Begg's book, Truth for Life, Volume 2, on Pilgrim Radio.

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That was Matthew West with Only Grace. Thanks for being with us this afternoon here on Pilgrim Radio. Just wanted to remind you that coming up at 7 p.m. Pacific and 8 p.m. Mountain Time is second period. And today's message is called The Most Dangerous Kind of Christian. And this is coming from pastor, author Francis Chan as part of his series Crazy Love. So be sure to tune in for that. Again, at 7 p.m. Pacific and 8 p.m. Mountain Time. Right now, this is Brandon Lake with King of Hearts.

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